0: Hello and welcome to the reading of the Washington Post, brought to you by the Metropolitan Washington Ear for Wednesday, September 9th. My name is Evelyn Jeminek. In the news today, ICE case a rarity in U.S. sweep, Canada trade war muddies GOP pitch. Then I'll read, resistance rises against Trump's planned arch, and I will end the front page with Smithsonian's top official is retiring. There are two additional articles we do not have time for, both available in entirety at the dial-in service. The first, Turning Point forges on in wake of Kirk slaying. Conservative group still grappling with grief also still has a mission, 2028. Phoenix. Nearly a year has passed since Charlie Kirk was shot dead debating politics on a Utah college campus, an assassination that shook the conservative movement and beyond. Now at the headquarters of Turning Point USA, which Kirk grew from a small youth organization into a movement with global reach and the ear of the White House, his team is increasingly focused on an electoral mission. To some extent, they're gearing up for the midterm contest just 8 weeks away, in which Republicans are bracing for losses. One reason those losses seem likely is erosion among the young voters Kirk played a major role in rallying in 2024. But Turning Point's main focus is now 2028, when the group intends to play a key part in getting Kirk's close friend, Vice President J.D. Vance, elected president. And the other article, support for Venezuela oil deal costs Rubio. As Secretary of State Marco Rubio heads to Latin America to tour recently elected conservative U.S. allies, there was one wrinkle in the vision of a democratic, ideologically aligned Western Hemisphere. The left-wing, unelected government in Venezuela with which Washington is currently making deals. The secretary is not scheduled to stop in Venezuela on his trip, which includes visits to Colombia, Ecuador, and Peru. But in the week leading up to his departure, he has faced pressure over his support for U.S. policy there, including a huge deal for access to Venezuelan oil and comments by President Donald Trump that the country was not yet ready for elections. The lead article, ICE case a rarity in U.S. sweep. Agent faces felony in Minnesota shooting. Charges highlight DOJ's wider retreat from probes. The Justice Department took an unprecedented step last week, more than a year into the Trump administration's nationwide immigration enforcement crackdown, charging an officer deployed as part of that mission with a felony. But the rarity of the case filed against U.S. Immigration and Customs Enforcement Officer Christian Castro on Wednesday for allegedly lying to investigators about the shooting of a Venezuelan migrant in Minneapolis highlights what legal experts and victim advocates describe as the department's broader record under President Donald Trump of stepping back from the role it has traditionally played in high-profile shootings involving federal agents. To date, the agency has taken few visible steps to investigate the dozens of documented shootings involving Department of Homeland Security personnel, as the Trump administration has aggressively expanded its immigration enforcement across the country. More often, it has deferred leadership of those probes to offices within DHS, which oversees ICE, creating a situation in which that department is essentially police its own. When there's a situation where there's extreme public concern over the actions of law enforcement, it's really important that it be looked at. And if there's any question, if there was an alleged criminal investigation, then the FBI and DOJ should be involved, said Daniel Altman, a former executive director for U.S. Customs and Border Protection's Office of Professional Responsibility. Justice Department officials have repeatedly resisted calls from critics demanding that they more actively probe the circumstances behind high-profile killings, including the fatal shootings in Minneapolis of U.S. citizens Alex Preddy and Renee Good in January. We just don't go out and investigate every time an officer is forced to defend himself against somebody putting his life in danger, then Deputy Attorney General Todd Blanche told Fox News that month. Meanwhile, the department has charged hundreds of migrants and demonstrators protesting the crackdown with assaulting federal agents, and administration officials have been quick to label those injured or killed in confrontation with ICE agents, domestic terrorists, insurrectionists, attempted killers, or worse. Many of the cases against protesters and migrants, including the one against Venezuelan man whom Castro was accused of shooting, have stumbled because of acquittals or prosecutors withdrawing the charges for lack of evidence. Justice Department officials speaking on the condition of anonymity to discuss ongoing probes said prosecutors continue to step in where appropriate to scrutinize use of force incidents involving federal personnel and will continue to follow the facts and the law. Department officials cite their case filed last week against Castro, one of hundreds of agents deployed to Minneapolis as part of the administration's surge in immigration officers to the city earlier this year as evidence that they take action against immigration agents when warranted. In the indictment unsealed Friday, federal prosecutors said Castro misled investigators about the circumstances of a January the 14th shooting in which he fired his service weapon through the door of a duplex, hitting 24-year-old Julio Cesar Sosa Celis in the leg. Castro, who also faces state charges tied to the incident, has denied the allegations. Lawyers for Sosa Celis argue that the federal case, while welcome, does not go far enough. They demand a more intensive investigation into whether Castro violated Sosa Celis' civil rights, a charge that would double the agent's maximum prison term should he be convicted at trial. One of Castro's own defense attorneys described the charge of lying to investigators as relatively minor in the broad swath of charges the federal government has in its arsenal. He made that point to argue that the charges should not have been filed against Castro at all. The people who killed Rene Good were not prosecuted. The people who killed Alex Pretty were not prosecuted, defense lawyer David Lindenmuth said in an interview. And yet my guy is prosecuted? Before the Trump administration, shootings such as those involving Good, Pretty, or Sosa Celis probably would have prompted intense scrutiny from the criminal section of the Justice Department's Civil Rights Division, several veterans of the division said. Department guidelines call for the division's criminal section to take an active role in monitoring matters of national public interest, such as those that draw an intense public outcry or involve allegations of potential constitutional violations. Typically, those investigations would be carried out in coordination with U.S. attorneys' offices and local authorities to demonstrate to the public that a thorough probe has been conducted, even if investigators ultimately determine criminal charges are not warranted. But months after her son was fatally shot in a confrontation with immigration officers in Minneapolis that sparked a national outrage, Susan Pretty lamented the apparent lack of government action over his death. Blanche said in January that the Justice Department had opened a civil rights investigation into the circumstances of Pretty's death, reversing earlier assessments from Trump officials that such a probe was unwarranted. But even as he did so, the then Deputy Attorney General sought to downplay its significance, saying he did not want to overstate what's happening. Since then, there have been few outward signs of progress. In a July letter to Blanche obtained by the Washington Post, Stephen L. Schleicher, a lawyer for Pretty's family, said that Daniel Rosen, the U.S. attorney in Minnesota, had met with the family earlier that month, but that the meeting raised more questions than answers. Schleicher later said in an interview that there has been almost no communication about the investigation from Justice Department investigators. I don't think they're doing their job, he said. This is the problem. What we've asked them is to be kept apprised of the case, to tell us the names of the shooters, to tell us what you are going to be doing. He added, why has it taken this long? What is the initial resistance to a man shot dead in streets in front of many witnesses in broad daylight and caught on videotape? The Justice Department declined to comment last week about the current state of the Pretty probe, except to say that it remained ongoing and was being conducted with the help of law enforcement partners. It has previously said it will continue to update Pretty's family on the investigation as appropriate. Asked by senators about the status of the Pretty investigation this summer during his confirmation hearing to become Attorney General, Blanche said it would be inappropriate to discuss details while the inquiry proceeds. Still, the investigation into whether DHS officers violated Pretty's rights is more than the Justice Department has done after many recent shootings involving immigration agents. After Good, a 37-year-old U.S. citizen, was fatally shot by ICE officer Jonathan Ross in Minneapolis in January, federal prosecutors in Minneapolis and in the Department's Civil Rights Division in Washington believe there was enough initial evidence to open a civil rights probe, the Post has reported. But the prosecutors were ordered to stand down and instead scrutinize Good's widow, who was with her at the time of the shooting, and treat the matter as a potential assault on a federal officer. That decision prompted the resignations of the lead FBI investigator in Minneapolis, several prosecutors there, and some of their counterparts in DOJ's Civil Rights Division. Then Attorney General Pam Bondi framed the departures at the time as her decision and a move to dismiss insubordinate officials. In July, immigration officers fatally shot Lorenzo Salgado Araujo, a Mexican national who authorities said lacked legal status to be in the country during a traffic stop in Houston. Aaron Wrights, the U.S. attorney in South Texas who previously served as head of the Justice Department's Office of Legal Policy, has said he has not completely ruled out an investigation of the immigration officer who pulled the trigger. But he told Houston Public Media in an interview last month, speaking about the prospect of investigating the shooting, that I back the blue. In Maine, the FBI has taken on a supporting role in the investigation of the shooting in July of Johann Sebastian Duran Guerrero, a Colombian national, by a federal immigration official. The shooting occurred during a traffic stop, and the official later said he feared for his safety. At the time, a spokesperson for the FBI's Boston field office, which would normally have jurisdiction over criminal investigations in Maine, referred all questions to the offices of DHS's Inspector General and the Maine Attorney General. A DHS spokesperson did not respond Friday to requests for updates on investigations into Duran's shooting. Even in the case against Castro, the agent charged last week, debate over what to charge him with sparked dissension between some federal prosecutors in the U.S. Attorney's Office in Minnesota and top Justice Department officials, according to multiple people familiar with the conflict. That discord spilled into public view last Tuesday when a top prosecutor on the case conveyed his dismay at the decision to move forward with lesser charges against Castro of lying to federal investigators rather than a more serious civil rights case. This is being directed by the Maine Justice and the U.S. Attorney, Matt Evans wrote in an email to others, according to ProPublica. I objected in the strongest possible terms and fought it as hard as I could. It wasn't enough. The Justice Department fired Evans the next day, and officials are now weighing whether to charge him with a crime for leaking details of the investigation, the Post has reported. Department officials also maintain that they are continuing to weigh additional charges against Castro. Several former DHS officials said the Trump administration's sluggish handling of the shootings by federal personnel highlights the risk of leaving those probes primarily in the hands of investigators within the same department. Skipping to the closing paragraph, the level of trust right now in the federal government is just not there, Moriarty, a Democrat, said in an interview. If they can't allow the U.S. Attorney's Office to indict Castro on civil rights violations, I don't know why anyone would have any confidence that they would be doing a thorough and competent investigation of the shootings of Renee Good and Alex Priddy. And that's the article by Jeremy Roebuck, Sylvia Foster Frau, and Ted Hessen, with contributions from Joyce Sohyun Lee, Perry Stein, and Maria Sacchetti, entitled Ice Case, a Rarity in U.S. Sweep. The next article, Canada Trade War Muddies GOP Pitch. Counter tariffs on $20 billion worth of U.S. imports come into effect. As Canada's retaliatory tariffs on about $20 billion worth of U.S. imports took effect Tuesday, the escalating trade war is putting additional political pressure on Republicans seeking to retain control of the House and Senate. President Donald Trump's threat this week to ban the sale of Canadian Bombardier jets unless they're built in the United States prompted pushback from Kansas's two Republican senators. Late Monday, Senator Jerry Moran, Republican Kansas, noted that the Quebec-based aerospace giant employs more than 1,000 people at its site in Wichita and said he'd contacted the Trump administration to make certain the president is aware of the significant contributions of Bombardier to Kansas and the importance of its presence. Kansas is a long-shot target for Senate Democrats who are hoping to unseat Moran's colleague, Senator Roger Marshall, a Republican, in the November midterm elections. Marshall weighed in on Tuesday. I'm going to fight to keep Bombardier's over 1,200 Kansas jobs. I've already taken that concern inside the Oval Office, Marshall wrote on X. Michigan and Pennsylvania, competitive states, are also impacted by the trade war, adding to the challenge for Republicans fighting to return to Washington next year. Canadian tariffs went into effect on a range of products, including steel and aluminum, dairy, appliances, agricultural equipment, plastics, and electronics. Michigan, Ohio, and Pennsylvania, among and other manufacturing states, will face steeper costs for some iron and steel products. Pennsylvania, where Milwaukee-based Harley-Davidson operates a factory, will feel Canada's 50% tariff on motorcycles. Wisconsin will be hit with 25% tariffs on cheese exports. Maine will feel the impacts of tariffs on logging equipment. Each of these states is home to crucial House or Senate races that will help decide the balance of power in Congress next year. Democrats need to win 3 additional seats to retake control of the House and 4 seats to retake the Senate. Only 20% of Americans support new tariffs on Canadian imports, according to a Reuters Ipsos poll last week. Canadian Prime Minister Mark Carney ordered the tariffs last month to match those imposed by Trump, dollar for dollar. He has presented himself as the voice of the world's middle powers against Trump's bullying. We're going to hit back, he has warned. Canada essentially doubled its tariffs on American steel and aluminum from 25% to 50% and imposed new levels of 15% to 50% on about 700 other products, including fish, milk, and other food, plywood, plastics, aluminum foil, appliances, agricultural equipment, motorcycles, and electronics. U.S.-Canadian relations have deteriorated dramatically during Trump's second term. Trump has threatened repeatedly to make Canada the 51st state, taunted Carney and his predecessor Justin Trudeau as its governor, and signed an executive order last week renaming Lake Ontario to Lake America. Trump's tariffs apply to 5% of the $382 billion in Canadian goods that the U.S. imported last year. Canada's retaliatory tariffs apply to around 6% of the $333 billion in U.S. goods exported to Canada. The two economies remain top trading partners. Trump has threatened a new round of higher tariffs on Canadian cars, trucks, and auto parts and steel to take effect January the 1st. On Monday, hours before Canada's retaliatory tariffs took effect, Trump urged his social media followers to buy American. No more selling Bombardier in the United States, he wrote. It was not immediately clear how Trump would restrict the sale of Bombardier jets. The White House did not respond to a request for comment. Trump said that if Bombardier wanted access to the U.S. market, they must build here and stop treating America like a piggy bank. Bombardier said it operates sites in 9 U.S. states and D.C., manufactures its wings in Texas and flight control components in California, and works with about 2,800 American companies across 47 states. It has said it employs more than 3,000 people in the United States. Bombardier values its great partnership with American companies and its U.S. employees, the company said in a statement that did not name Trump or address his comments directly. Our plan is to continue to invest in our people, our customers, and the communities in which we operate across the country. Quebec Premier Christine Frechette said she had contacted Bombardier's chief executive to offer our full support. Quebec will not allow anyone to dictate where our companies must produce in order to access a market, she wrote on X. We will defend our companies, our workers, and our expertise with resolve. In January, Trump threatened to impose tariffs and decertify the aircraft built in Canada over the time the country was taking to certify some U.S.-built Gulfstream models. Trump's threats did not materialize, and Canada, which stressed its process was not political, certified several models a month later. Trump said Monday that Canada even blocked Gulfstream Aerospace from doing business in the country. Transport Canada disputed that claim. Gulfstream aircraft is and can be freely sold and operated in Canada, a spokesperson for Canadian Transport Minister Stephen McKinnon wrote in an email. And that's the article by Riley Began and Iofi Walsh, Canada Trade War Muddies GOP Pitch. The next article, resistance rises against Trump's planned arch. Veterans and Democrats say it could disrupt military burials at Arlington. Veterans and Democrats are escalating efforts to prevent construction on President Donald Trump's planned arch as the anticipated start of site work approaches, arguing the project is illegal and would diminish the experience of visiting nearby Arlington National Cemetery. Vote Vets, a political organization aligned with Democratic veterans, on Tuesday launched a new messaging campaign to mobilize more veterans against the planned 250-foot-tall arch. In a 2.5-minute video, which was shared first with the Washington Post, speakers call attention to the Trump administration's stated plan to spend 20 hours per day building the arch over several years, which they note could conflict with military burials. The arch would also feature an observation deck for tourists to gaze at the city and look out at the cemetery. We don't need tourists overlooking funerals. I'm just appalled, Karen Meredith, a Gold Star mother whose son is buried at Arlington, said in the video. Home of the Brave, a political advocacy group whose leaders and advisors include prominent Trump critics such as commentator Bill Kristol and former Biden administration official Susan Rice, is also supporting the campaign. In an interview, people involved in the effort said they would start with social media posts this week and could expand to paid promotion. Meanwhile, Representative Chelly Pingree, Democrat Maine, on Tuesday urged House Speaker Mike Johnson, Republican Louisiana, to sue and halt construction before it begins. Johnson and other Republican leaders have shown no interest to date in blocking Trump's construction projects. Congress has neither appropriated funding nor granted authority for this project under the Commemorative Works Act. The administration is building it anyway, betting this body will do nothing to stop it, wrote Pingree, the top Democrat on a House subcommittee that oversees funding for the Interior Department. I am asking you to take all necessary steps to file suit immediately while there is still ground left to save. Trump officials, emboldened by a Supreme Court ruling last week that allowed construction of the president's ballroom to proceed, signaled Thursday that site work on the arch would begin this month. The court's decision, which found preservationists seeking to stop Trump's planned ballroom likely lacks standing, has become part of the administration's construction strategy. Justice Department lawyer cited the ballroom ruling in asking a federal judge to dismiss a legal challenge brought by three military veterans and a historic preservationist who are seeking to halt the triumphal arch. The High Court's ruling also sent advocacy groups scrambling to reconsider how to oppose the president's construction projects. Some say they are reassessing whether they need to have other individuals or organizations to join their challenges. Several legal experts pushed back on the Trump administration's efforts to invoke the Supreme Court's ballroom ruling to dismiss the arch and other projects. The Justice Department would like to turn the ballroom decision into a universal immunity card for presidential construction projects, said Greg Werkheiser, a co-founder of Cultural Heritage Partners, a law firm that has advised preservation organizations. But the Supreme Court decided one standing question involving one plaintiff, one project, one factual record. Trump has spoken for nearly a year about his plans to build a triumphal arch that will honor the nation's 250th anniversary, vowing that it will be the largest triumphal arch in the world, about 86 feet taller than France's famed Arc de Triomphe. The administration plans to erect it on federal parkland in Memorial Circle, a traffic roundabout near Arlington National Cemetery and just inside the city's boundaries. Interior Secretary Doug Burgum said last week that construction would begin soon. We are pleased to announce that after a very long wait, over 125 years, we are preparing to start over the next two-week period the excavation work necessary for the Great Triumphal Arch and Military Observation Deck, Burgum wrote on X. While Burgum's announcement catalyzed a wave of new legal filings, Trump officials have argued that it is too soon for a federal judge to decide whether the project can be halted because Trump and other official statements are not binding and the project has not been formally approved. The National Capital Planning Commission, a federal review panel that reviews the administration's construction projects, has issued preliminary approval for the arch but has yet to award financial approval. Trump officials also said last week that the work they plan to do soon at the arch site is for informational purposes. This activity is not construction or demolition in preparation for construction of an arch, Justice Department lawyers wrote in a court filing Friday. U.S. District Judge Tanya S. Chutkan ordered that the administration provide her with 48 hours notice before engaging in any activity on Memorial Circle other than on-site information gathering. Preservationists have stressed that an arch does not belong in the solemn corridor between the Lincoln Memorial and Arlington National Cemetery. Charles Birnbaum, the founder of Cultural Landscape Foundation, a Washington-based advocacy organization, invoked 1916 comments by Frederick Law Olmsted Jr., a landscape architect who helped design Washington. Olmsted said that to build a monumental feature such as an arch would be a slap in the face to the Lincoln Memorial, Birnbaum said in the Vote Vets video. Paul Eaton, a retired major general and Vote Vets advisor, told the Post that he has heard from Republican veterans who are also opposed to a new structure towering over the cemetery. He called for veterans to submit comments to their lawmakers and to the National Capital Planning Commission. There's nothing partisan about what we're doing right now. It has everything to do with how the United States honors its dead, said Eaton, whose father's remains are interred at the cemetery. That's why we are so focused on this particular vanity project on the part of Mr. Trump. And that's the article by Dan Diamond, Resistance Rises Against Trump's Planned Arch. The final front page article, Smithsonian's top official is retiring. a seismic transition as Trump fights to reshape the institution. The Smithsonian Institution's top official, Lonnie G. Bunch III, is retiring, ushering in a seismic transition at the nation's museum and research organization, just as President Donald Trump intensifies his campaign to influence its portrayal of American history. Bunch, the 73-year-old historian who founded the National Museum of African American History and Culture and then became the Smithsonian's first black leader, publicly announced Tuesday that he is stepping down after more than 7 years in the institution's top job. Bunch plans to depart by the end of the year, the Smithsonian said in a statement. Bunch's resignation comes at one of the most politically fraught moments in the Smithsonian's 180-year history. Since March 2025, Trump has sought to purge what he calls improper ideology from its museums, while his administration has threatened the institution's federal funding, tried to fire a museum director, and challenged its authority over personnel and exhibitions. But the president does not choose the Smithsonian secretary. That power belongs to its governing body, the Board of Regents, which is made up of high-level government officials, members of Congress, and citizens appointed by Congress. As Vice President, J.D. Vance sits on that 17-member board, which currently includes three vacant seats. Bunch said in an interview with the Washington Post on Monday that the administration's pressure played no role in his decision and that he was still ready to do battle to protect the Smithsonian's autonomy. "We're at a time when people are challenging that independence," he said, "but I feel very strongly that it is as independent as we were before and that I will continue to fight for as long as I'm in this chair for the independence of the Smithsonian." Bunch said he has been contemplating retirement for about a year and settled on leaving after spending several weeks this summer with his children and grandchildren. He originally planned to serve 5 years as secretary, but eventually decided to stay into the nation's 250th anniversary year and through the approaching 10th anniversary of the African American History Museum. "For, I don't know, 45 years, work has taken precedence over family, and I just said at 73, enough's enough," Bunch said. "There's never a good time, but I think the key is I want to be able to have as many years as I can with the family and the grandkids." Bunch informed the Executive Committee of the Board of Regents about his decision last week. He declined to say whether anyone encouraged him to stay or leave, but said he wanted to remain long enough to ensure a peaceful transfer of power and avoid leaving the Smithsonian in the lurch. "Bunch's departure will make the Smithsonian more vulnerable to political pressure," said Sam Redman, a University of Massachusetts at Amherst historian who studies museums. He called this juncture, which combines escalating attacks on the institution and uncertainty over its next leader, one of the most dangerous moments in the history of the Smithsonian Institution. Bunch's exit will conclude nearly 38 years of service at the Smithsonian. Bunch first joined the institution in 1978 and worked at the National Air and Space Museum, National Museum of American History, and in various other posts throughout the institution. He also served as a curator at the California African American Museum and spent 4 years in the early aughts as president of the Chicago Historical Society. In 2005, he returned to the institution to build the African American History Museum. When he took over the project, it had no building, no collection, no funding, and a staff of one. The museum opened with a star-studded celebration on the National Mall in 2016 and has since drawn more than 13 million visitors. That achievement cemented Bunch's reputation as both a historian willing to confront some of the country's most painful history and a politically adept operator who could win bipartisan support and raise enormous sums of money. Supreme Court Chief Justice John G. Roberts Jr., who serves as the head of the Board of Regents, praised Bunch for pursuing excellence in the telling of our nation's story throughout his career and said the Regents had benefited greatly from his wisdom, vision, and leadership. "We look forward to working with him in the coming months to ensure a smooth transition for his successor," Roberts said in a statement. When he became Smithsonian Secretary in June 2019, Bunch said he wanted the institution to be more than a place where tourists went to see artifacts. He wanted it to be a place that matters, where Americans could wrestle with contemporary disputes using history, science, and scholarship. Bunch's combination of institutional knowledge, political dexterity, and fundraising ability made him unusually well-suited to navigate the pressures that would come with Trump's return to office, said Redman, the UMass historian. He pointed to Bunch's ability to raise money from Oprah Winfrey and work effectively with the George W. Bush administration while earning the respect of museum professionals. There are very few people that I think could accomplish both of those aims while also being a respected museum leader who understands the institution's inner workings, Redmond said. Those skills would be tested almost immediately after Trump returned to the White House. 7 years later, the institution's ability to remain outside partisan politics has become the defining challenge of Bunch's final period in office. Trump signed an executive order in March 2025 accusing the Smithsonian of coming under the sway of divisive, race-centered ideology and directing Vance and White House official Lindsey Halligan to remove improper ideology from the institution. The White House subsequently identified exhibitions and other material it opposed, often targeting discussions of race, slavery, immigration, and transgender identity. Trump complained publicly that the Smithsonian was too focused on how bad slavery was. The confrontation became more pointed in May 2025 when Trump said that he had fired Kim Saget, longtime director of the National Portrait Gallery, calling her highly partisan and a supporter of diversity, equity, and inclusion initiatives. The Smithsonian's regents pushed back. After a tense meeting, they publicly affirmed that personnel decisions belonged to the secretary with oversight by the board. Saget nevertheless resigned 4 days later, saying her departure was the best way to serve the institution. Bunch told the Post on Monday that he wanted her to remain. I made it clear that she could stay, that I would fight for her, he said. I think she was one of the strong directors of the Smithsonian, and we would be in a better place with her here. But the reality is she made a decision, and I would support her decision. The pressure soon expanded beyond personnel. The White House demanded information about exhibits and curatorial practices at 8 Smithsonian museums and said it expected contact tent corrections to material it considered divisive. Bunch responded by telling employees that the Smithsonian would conduct its own review and that he had told Trump during a White House lunch that the institution's independence is paramount. On July 4th, the White House escalated again with a 162-page report accusing the National Museum of American History of extreme political activism and portraying the American story as one of regret, tragedy, and shame. 3 weeks later, Trump followed with an executive order that singled out the institution's leaders, declaring that the current leadership of the Smithsonian and American History Museum cannot be trusted to tell America's story with honesty and gratitude. The order directed administration officials to use all available authorities to address the White House's concerns, including mechanisms involving federal funding and contracts. The administration has also threatened to withhold federal money already approved for the Smithsonian if the institution falls short of its demands. Bunch, who generally avoided publicly confronting Trump, responded unusually forcefully. He told Smithsonian employees that the report was not a fair characterization of the museum and said its work remained driven by scholarship, accuracy, and an uncompromising commitment to tell the fullness of America's story. In the interview with the Post, Bunch rejected the notion that the administration has taken control of the institution's decisions. And skipping to the final paragraphs, the next secretary's first responsibility, he said, would be to protect the institution while thinking creatively about its financial and political support. Until then, he added, protecting the Smithsonian's independence remains his responsibility. America is not afraid of its own history, Bunch said. My job is always to help the Smithsonian tell complicated stories that really allow us to understand the fullness of the American experience. The institution's deep history helps him to do that, Bunch said. For 180 years, it has been there to serve the American people as a reservoir they can dip into for understanding of science, of history, of art. For me, it is really building on the Smithsonian's long history of saying, no matter what, we will be independent. And that's the article by Jonathan Edwards, Smithsonian's top official is retiring. The first of two editorials, The Price of Campus Humorlessness. One way to identify ideologues is that they won't tolerate ribbing. After the University of Washington recommended that the computer science professors include in their course materials an acknowledgement of the Coast Salish peoples of this land, one instructor responded with a parody statement on his syllabus. That angered the university administration, which launched an investigation. But now the professor has prevailed in court, winning $600,000 in damages and legal fees, as well as securing a vow by the university to allow his parody statement. The instructor, Stuart Reges, wrote on his syllabus in 2022, "I acknowledge that by the labor theory of property, the Coast Salish people can claim historical ownership of almost none of the land currently occupied by the University of Washington." Reges objected to to the official land acknowledgement, which also mentioned the Squamish, Tulalip, and Muckleshoot nations, because he felt it implied that the university was morally illegitimate. Also, what does it have to do with computer science? The instructor's playful protest prompted the university to take action against him, including, as the U.S. Court of Appeals for the Ninth Circuit put it, by opening a lengthy disciplinary investigation during which a merit pay increase was withheld, reprimanding Regis and threatening him with further discipline. It removed his parity land acknowledgement from the syllabus and opened a separate computer science course for offended students. This abridged Regis's First Amendment rights. An appellate panel ruled 2-1 last December, sending the case back to a lower court for further proceedings. Public universities are government institutions, and faculty need to be allowed to dissent from the government's ideology. Neither political tribe has a monopoly on campus First Amendment violations. The University of Washington decision aligns with an appeals court decision earlier this year, invalidating a right-wing speech code for public university instructors imposed by Florida Governor Ron DeSantis, a Republican. The University of Washington settlement shows the price of campus humorlessness. A spokesman told Inside Higher Education that the university maintains that we acted appropriately in the Regis case and that this settlement is in no way an admission of any wrongdoing. That continued defiance is a sign that university administrators may need to enroll in a remedial course on the First Amendment. No land acknowledgement necessary on the syllabus. And that's the first editorial, The Price of Campus Humorlessness. The second editorial, $10,000 bonuses teach Mom Donnie a lesson about the teachers' union. New York Mayor Zohran Mamdani, a Democrat, is learning a lesson about the insatiable appetites of public sector unions. After the city council approved $10,000 bonuses for about 25,000 paraprofessionals in July, the first-year mayor sued last month to block the measure, even though he supported the idea during his campaign. That move is earning the Democratic Socialist rare praise from the right, but this is less a profile in political courage than a collision with fiscal reality and a recognition that one-time cash awards can't fix structural problems. Compensation changes for unionized city employees are usually negotiated through collective bargaining between the city and organized labor, but the United Federation of Teachers instead pushed the measure through the city council. UFT President Michael Mulgrew threatened all-out war against Mamdani if he opposed the payouts to school paraprofessionals. Mamdani did not veto the bill, reportedly, because he knew the council would override him. Instead, he waited to let it become law and then sued the council. The mayor argues that the council violated New York labor law by going around him. The union filed a motion in court to support the payments late last month. The mayor's office says the bonuses would cost the city about $325 million, but the real cost would be what comes next. Allowing the teachers' union to end run the collective bargaining process would open the floodgates for other unions to do the same. Just 2 days after the council approved the bill, for example, another member was already looking to pass bonuses of $20,000 or more for EMTs and paramedics. Mamdani sensed the coming wave, and he's now trying to patch a dam that he wanted to smash less than a year ago. What's lost in the political fracas is any progress toward the real reforms urgently needed by the city school's paraprofessional program. These teacher aides who provide instructional and other support to students, including students with disabilities, are some of the lowest paid school employees. A starting annual salary can be as low as around $33,000. The union says the city has about 1,600 paraprofessional vacancies, but the school system doesn't actually know how many it's missing because there are not clear criteria for when a student needs a paraprofessional's help, according to the Manhattan Institute's Jennifer Weber. That means boroughs with laxer standards receive more resources than other parts of the city. Staten Island assigns far more paraprofessionals per school, not necessarily because it has needier kids, Weber says, but because it sets a lower bar for when a student warrants one-on-one assistance. Establishing clear criteria and perhaps raising the overall pay levels for these aides can help ensure students get the support they need. But $10,000 bonuses won't solve those problems. Mulgrew, the head of the teachers' union, faced his stiffest leadership challenge in more than a decade last year. Paraprofessionals make up about a fifth of active members. Getting one-time checks for them seems motivated more by shoring up Mulgrew's standing with the rank and file than by improving education. And that's the second editorial. $10,000 bonuses teach Mamdani a lesson about the teachers' union. In lieu of a cartoon is a 4x4 color photograph today with a caption that reads, "Workers remove blue at the Kennedy Center on Wednesday." And it shows a man in a cherry picker, and he's lifting up this blue object. The first op-ed column, Trump is set to mark a dangerous first for the labor force. Donald Trump is on track to become the first president in a century to oversee a U.S. labor force that will be smaller when he leaves office than when he entered. Since the start of his second term, the number of people in the United States who are either employed or looking for a job has dropped by 1.6 million, and it's largely because of Trump's immigration restrictions. Unless those policies change, a shrinking workforce will cause slower economic growth and lead to more expensive public debt. This is an anomaly in U.S. history. The civilian labor force has increased by the end of every president's term, with the possible exception of Abraham Lincoln's, because of the number of people who left the workforce to fight in the Civil War. Growth accelerated in the decades following World War II, largely thanks to the baby boom, increases in female workforce participation, and a spike in immigration after 1965. The labor force increased by 6.7 million during Ronald Reagan's first term and by 8.7 million during his second. Similar growth occurred under Bill Clinton. Falling birth rates slowed the expansion of the U.S.-born labor force after the early 2000s, but thanks to immigration, the number of total workers still rose by 1.6 million during Barack Obama's first term and by 3.9 million during his second. Rather than addressing this problem, the Trump administration has adopted an immigration policy that is actually reducing the total number of eligible workers in the labor force. The Bureau of Labor Statistics household survey for July recorded a decline of 1.8 million foreign-born workers since January 2025. The administration has blocked entry to refugees and immigrants from 39 countries. It has revoked work authorizations for more than 500,000 people who entered under U.S. humanitarian parole programs. The White House has also ended temporary protected status, which covered a total of 1.7 million people for several.
1: Good morning, folks, and good morning, Sharon. Thank you for reading our number one of the Washington Post. This is Mike Corey with hour number two, brought to you by the Metropolitan Washington Ear. Kicking off with our style section, we've got a movie review here. The Arrivals of Amziah King. That is 3.5 out of 4 stars. And then we've got an article by Monica Hess, The Evolving American Dream. That's very lengthy. I'll try to get to some of that. And then another movie review, The End of Oak Street, that is 2.5 stars out of 4. It's an article by Katie Walsh, knocking it out of the Jurassic Park. Let's start off with Monica Hess, The Evolving American Dream, what a reality show about side hustles and Patriot Games tell us about Quest to Succeed. When in the course of human events it becomes necessary for one people to dissolve the financial indebtedness that has connected them to their crushing grocery bills and mortgage payments, a decent respect to the opinions of mankind requires that they should declare the causes which impel them to the separation and then start an OnlyFans. Thus, we are here with the cast of Double Lives of Suburban Wives, a new TLC reality show based on the premise that almost every sourdough baking mom in Missouri has a secret, and that secret is, you know, naked stuff for cash money. Tammy is a former vet tech who also goes by Erica Swings. Brianna made her first saucy post out of a need to provide for my family and now grosses a couple $100,000 a month. Macy, the daughter of a pastor, grew up in a culture of purity rings and uses the moniker Church Girl in her adult content. When Jim had his sales job, he would work 60 hours a week, Macy explains in a talking head interview with her husband. Jim almost never got to see their son. Jim wanted to have his time back, so Jim got the bright idea that his wife could post nudes online. Jim says this has worked out well for their family. She would shower and walk away with $4,000 or $5,000. Heather's husband also facilitated her entrance to the OnlyFans world. A mom of four, she was feeling down about her body, so Sean, in an attempt to be supportive, started posting pics of me on social media, you know, for self-esteem. For what it's worth, we hear multiple versions of this story from cast members in the first two episodes of Double Lives. Hubby lost his job. The bills kept accumulating until, oops, one day this woman's picture just somehow accidentally ends up, fanny to the wind, on OnlyFans. The husband explains. He just wanted to have his wife to feel better about her appearance. The wife explains, no, she hadn't been initially excited, but it's great because now she has so much more time to make healthy snacks for the neighborhood potluck. I am a big proponent of the idea that people can have any kind of marriage they want, but, B-U-T-T, question mark, and I cannot stress this enough. May this kind of holy matrimony never find me. However, things started where they've ended up is in the safe bosom of financial security. Heather describes the penniless terror of having four kids in her 20s. When her first naughty post made $100, she ecstatically planned to spend it on groceries. By the time we meet her, she's breezily taking her kids' hoagie orders for a lunch run. Her coupon clipping days long faded in the rearview mirror. Is this empowerment? Freedom? It doesn't really look like either to Macy, who, terrified of being recognized

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1: $1,000 a year. Two master's degrees, dealing with demanding parents, teaching to standardized tests with shifting goalposts, making Shakespeare feel relevant to teenagers when said teenagers are at their rudest and smelliest, and the pay was $37,000. Nobody likes every part of their job. We make trade-offs that hopefully result in the good outweighing the bad. So, I don't know. Maybe at some point you shrug and say, feet pics. The other thing I was watching this week was the government-sponsored Patriot Games, which were streamed on ESPN Plus with a planned recap Thursday on ABC. Part of the White House's celebration of America's 250th birthday, this is a sporting competition that involved the government selecting one teenage boy and one teenage girl from every state in the land and gradually whittling down the field until we are left with only two victors. Perhaps you are already understanding why the snarkiest people online started making Katniss Everdeen jokes, but when you watch the Patriot Games, they really seem more like a flashback to every PE class for which a 15-year-old might have pretended to have real bad period cramps. Here is kickball. Here is tug of war. Here is a game of dodgeball in which the competitors are each given a color-coded sweatband, assigning them to a team. And the team names are all things like Valor in America. Pardon me. All things like Valor and Freedom. You know you're in America, by the way, when you're watching Courage whip rubber balls at honor across a squeaky gym floor in the hopes of affording college. Because that's the prize of the Patriot Games. $125,000 in scholarship money per winning girl and boy. This is potential life-changing money, which explains why I have become so invested in rooting for wholesome kids with names like Rockwell Myers and Tyler Gorell as they belly crawl under a web of ropes, flip over a tractor tire, and then monkey bar their way to a finish line. There, a sideline reporter asks chatty questions like, I hear you're interested in mythology. Which Greek god would you channel to help you win this event? And the kid answers, I wouldn't channel any of them. I would channel my one true god. As the Patriot Games kicked off earlier this week, they had already become heavily politicized. Sports journalists pointed out that aspects of them felt a bit hinky. Most of the contestants were white, for example, including the representative of Puerto Rico, who doesn't even live on the island, though he once was stationed there with his military dad. A colleague of mine in an earlier story noted that it appears these teens were chosen not because of their physical prowess, but their political leanings. Based on the athletic performance of some of the participants, no, we are not naming names on this point. These are children, that is not surprising. But as a viewer, that somehow gives the viewing experience even more pathos. You get the impression that for many of these kids, Duke or the University of Michigan is not knocking on their door with a track and field scholarship. For the sweatband-wearing members of teams Liberty and Unity, a solid financial future depends on whatever mom and dad have managed to scrape together and the hope that you can bean the kid from Minnesota and eliminate him from play. The annual tuition to Duke, by the way, is more than $73,000. With room and board, it skyrockets to nearly $100,000, which is the only truly galling aspect of any of this.

stewards of Freedom 250 have set as a grand prize for the country's landmark birthday an amount of money that wouldn't even get the winners through sophomore year. Why are we talking about OnlyFans moms and Patriot teens in the same article? One broadcast features royal scrubbed high schoolers showing up for God and country. Prize money, yes, but also a blend of bragging rights, patriotism, fellowship, and with other students from around the country. The other show features a mom explaining, quote, "It started with panties," unquote. We're talking about them because it's what I watched this week, naturally. The weekly all-you-can-eat buffet on a screen's critic sometimes starts off with fresh Italian and ends with Giallo and a burnt end of what used to be an egg roll. But we're also talking about them both because I was struck in the oddest way by how American both of these shows seemed. American in whatever buoyant, cheerful, what the heck is this place way you might define it. We're just out here being moms, trying to have the same luxuries as everyone else. One cast member of Double Lives says, explaining that her job is unorthodox, but her goals are mainstream. I'm going to hazard a guess that the viewership demographics for the Patriot Games and Double Lives are radically different. I'm not watching Double Lives with my relatives. I'm not watching Patriot Games with my group chat. But I could also imagine each show, viewed in each bubble, eliciting the same reaction. This is no way to be making money. Whether we're talking Trump-sponsored sporting events, or whatever it is Tammy is doing with her feet, I don't want to know. Somebody is watching this and thinking, this is no way to make money. Why are we making money like this? What is going on that we have to make money like this? A teacher is paid $37,000. A scholarship is $125,000. A college tuition is a gazillion dollars. The cost of living is too much. Wherever you live, it's too much, but this is America. So you must find a way to monkey bar your way to solvency and or pull yourself up by your own bootstraps. Boob straps, pardon me. Boob straps. Where has life, liberty, and the pursuit of happiness gotten us in 2026? Heaven only knows, but on television, it's gotten us to some very weird places. That is the lead story by Monica Hess, titled The Evolving American Dream. Okay, a few paragraphs about our mute movies. The Rivals of Amziah King. This was 3.5 stars out of 4. The modern Western is worthy of the buzz. Matthew McConaughey stars with newcomer in this stylish Southern yarn by Katie Walsh of the Tribune News Service. There's a moment in The Rivals of Amziah King in which Amziah, Matthew McConaughey, details the different kinds of bees that make up a hive. The drones, the worker bees, the queen. The longtime Oklahoma beekeeper is imparting his wisdom to Kateri, that's Angelina Looking Glass, a former foster kid of his who has recently turned up out of the blue. After they run into each other at a diner, thanks to a sequence of bizarre but fortuitous events, Amziah takes Kateri under his wing as a new worker bee and member of his hive. It's what he's want to do with most of the strays that come his way in this quirky modern Western about the surprisingly high-stakes world of honey. As Amziah demonstrates during this lesson, the queen is the center of the universe,
and without her, the colony would collapse. The insects protect their queen, collecting in a roiling, humming mass on his hand. The Rivals of Amaziah King is the story of one queen replacing another to keep the colony intact, but we're not talking about bees at this point. The film is a tremendous sophomore effort from writer-director Andrew Patterson, a daring, unique, and action-packed follow-up to his debut feature, The Vast of Night, a 1950s set sci-fi mystery made on a shoestring budget. With more resources and more movie stars in tow, Patterson scales up his vision, brings his closest collaborators along, and delivers one of the most surprising and original movies of the year. A rollicking, bluegrass-fueled, honey-tinged slice of quirky southern pulp, a wild yarn that becomes a rural crime drama with a heart of gold. It's immersive, character-driven, and stylish. A spiky, enjoyable piece of filmmaking that is wholly distinctive and hasn't had all its personality sanded down. And the kind of movie you could recommend to anyone. The same could be said about this summer's Tuner, also produced and distributed by Black Bear, which is making a name for itself as a studio backing these kinds of, they don't make them like this anymore, movies. In The Rivals of Amaziah King, the moment with the queen bee is when the film transitions from its wild, wacky, but intentional, world-building into a sleek southern noir. Amaziah hands off the honey plant to Kateri as McConaughey, the Oscar-winning movie star, hands off the film to newcomer Looking Glass in her very first movie role. Each half of the film reflects the character it follows. The first part frenetic, densely packed, bursting with music, constantly playing catch-up with the amusing antics of Amaziah. Kateri's section is quieter and methodical, like its central hero, who slips undetected among this community to sow her chaos and reap her revenge. But the second half requires the first to function properly. We need to know this hive and the bees that inhabit it for it all to make sense, to feel right. And Patterson makes sure that table is properly set. Every detail, a dish offering something different but necessary for the meal to satisfy, like the community potluck that Amaziah walks Kateri through. Well, folks, that sounds like a really interesting movie. There's a couple more columns to this. Please go to our dial-in for the completion of this article. Moving on to the other movie titled Knocking It Out of the Jurassic Park. Jurassic is in parentheses. The End of Oak Street is the movie, and it's 2.5 stars out of 4. This is also by Katie Walsh of the Tribune News Service. It turns out I did need to see Anne Hathaway fight a Tyrannosaurus Rex in the same way that I needed to see her be a pop star in Mother Mary, Return to Runway Magazine in The Devil Wears Prada 2, and wait for her husband to return from war in The Odyssey. Whether or not I need to see her in a Colleen Hoover adaptation later this fall remains to be seen. But at this point, I'm not sure any of her other performances this year are going to top her turn in The End of Oak Street, the aforementioned T-Rex fighting movie. Hathaway's performance is the best part of David Robert Mitchell's Suburbs Meets Paleolithic Era action flick, and the key to making it work.
She has a terrific Scream Queen ability that's rarely been put to use. Plus, she's right up there with Shelley Duvall in The Shining when it comes to frantic mother acting, and with Laura Dern for dinosaur reacting. But what she's delivering in The End of Oak Street is a multifaceted performance that encompasses the layers of earnestness and sly knowingness that Mitchell is trying to express with this genre exercise. Well, there's a bit more to that article. Got our dial-in for the completion. It is titled Knocking It Out of the Jurassic Park by Katie Walsh. Now let's move on to Carolyn Hacks. Dear Carolyn, I am dating a great guy. We get along well, have fun, and care about each other a lot. We've been together 4 months. At various points, mistakes I've made in my past have come up, and they really bother him. For example, I told him I drove drunk once and tried a non-addictive drug. Both events took place a long time ago. I do not condone drunken driving and have never done it since, and don't do any drugs or abuse substances at all today. He continues to bring these instances up, however, as hurdles in thinking about my character and our relationship. He asks probing questions about the details, acts very cold and mean to me, and I walk away feeling horrible about myself. Do past mistakes make my character permanently flawed? Do I need to think about these mistakes more than I do? How can I respond to his anger? I feel like there are so many things I will never be able to share with him, because he would judge me so severely. I also worry that I'm not good enough for him, and I don't know what to do about it. Well, this is from an anonymous reader, just an initial C. Carolyn writes back, break up with him immediately. That's what you do about someone who shames you to the point that you withhold the truth about yourself and doubt your own worth. But who, doesn't break up with you despite judging you severely? And shouldn't he, if you're so horrible? I'm not even going to bother parsing your mistakes. They'd matter now only if they came from a place of cruelty, and they didn't. You didn't know they were bad. You do if you still did them, or which you don't, or if there were a pattern, which there isn't. This does matter. Instead of parsing his mistakes or wondering why yours are the only ones being discussed or telling him where he can shove his hurdles, you're scrambling to secure his elusive approval. He is controlling you expertly. Just note how you are now deferring to his judgment and character, which he has persuaded you is superior to yours, and twisting yourself like a human knitting project just to prove you're worthy of him. He is perfect, apparently, right? Or were his mistakes just not as bad as yours, as predictive of moral decay, as threatening to his sense of entitlement? This also matters. When he got upset about your past, you didn't square your shoulders and say, apparently you're perfect, or I'm not proud I did these things, but I own them, and they helped make me who I am. Or even, I'm actually grateful you're harping on this, because it says more about your character than my mistakes say about mine. Meanwhile, he's not seeing your distress and offering reassurances, or, hey, it's okay, we're all human-type expressions of humility and empathy. He's squeezing harder. What that creates is an unhappy, reread your letter if you think I'm exaggerating, and potentially dangerous power imbalance between you. At a mere 4 months, you're not even asking whether he's good for you. You're so preoccupied by the effort to be good enough for him. Do you see this? More important, do you see the precedent this sets?
and the vulnerable position that's put this, pardon me, the vulnerable position this puts you in. Here's what you wrote. There are so many things I will never be able to share with him because he would judge me so severely. That's a quote. And what you're really saying is, I get punished for being myself. Here's what you wrote. He asks probing questions and acts very cold and mean to me, and I walk away feeling horrible about myself. Well, what you're really saying is, he thinks he has the right to tear me down, and I'm granting it. Here's another one you wrote. I tried a non-addictive drug. That was my emphasis. And what you're really saying is, I will backpedal on, minimize, mitigate, and buffer my mistakes retroactively because I value his approval above truth or dignity. Did you also assure him that when you drove drunk, it was only at 20 miles an hour? I realize I'm not being gentle here, but this isn't a please think about this situation. It's your headed for a very bad place situation. I've read too many letters from people, men and women both, who have walked on eggshells to please a punitive or volatile mate without asking themselves, why am I doing this? Most wind up starting the hard road out of an emotionally abusive relationship, often a marriage, unfortunately, too often with kids. When this guy is cold and mean to your kid, what then? A relationship is healthy when you get to be your complete self and enjoy mutual respect, acceptance, and motivation to please. Don't take my word for it, though. Head to Gavin DeBecker's The Gift of Fear. You're a great guy, in quotation marks. You're a great guy's in Chapter 10. And that is Carolyn Hacks for today. There's a note here. Carolyn Hacks is away. So this article was first appeared June 10th, 2012. And advice still holds true today. Okay, let's move on to our Metro section. Okay, top article above the fold in Metro is titled Senate Democrats Seeking Audit for Spending on East Wing Ballroom Handling of Project. Raises concerns, they say. This is by Jonathan O'Connell and Sarah Blasky. Minority Leader Chuck Schumer and other top Senate Democrats are requesting an audit of spending on the White House East Wing and Ballroom, saying in a letter Wednesday that the Trump administration's handling of the project raises serious concerns about transparency, accountability, and stewardship of this national landmark. The D.C. Circuit Court ruled last Friday that Trump needed congressional approval to continue working on the ballroom, setting up a likely Supreme Court showdown. For months, President Donald Trump said the project would be fully funded by private donors. More recently, he has said that taxpayers will be paying for major security components of the East Wing. The White House maintains that the ballroom itself will be privately funded. On Wednesday, the Washington Post, citing confidential contracts and other documents, reported that the administration is now planning to spend at least $927 million on White House campus projects, including the East Wing, with most of the money coming from taxpayers. Over $500 million of that is coming from the Secret Service and the White House Military Office, records show. In their letter to the Government Accountability Office, an independent nonpartisan agency that works for Congress, the eight senators took issue with the administration using public funds in ways that they say Congress did not approve. Led by Senator Jeff Merkley of Oregon, the top Democrat on the Budget Committee,
The lawmakers said the administration has not provided any planning details or justifications that would allow for informed consideration of the White House plans that would be a prerequisite for authorization or appropriation of funds. Now, in a statement to the Post, White House spokesman Davis Engel said that the renovations are long overdue and necessary. In response to questions from the Post for its report Wednesday, the White House did not give a tally of the total expected construction costs or funding sources, but said all the public dollars were being spent in a manner consistent with Congress's original intent. The circuit court decision halts East Wing construction, but does not go into effect until 14 days from the August 7th ruling, giving the administration time to appeal. Okay, our next article is by Liam Scott, and it is titled, Fearing Violence, Some Metro Bus Drivers Buck Order to Announce Fare. Verbally quoting the $2.25 cost could get them assaulted, some said. Ask any DC bus operator and they'll probably have their fair share of horror stories from their time on the job. Some passengers have spat on them, others have poured unknown liquids on them or thrown bottles at their heads. Many bus operators say they've lost count of how many times they've been cursed at or threatened. Some have faced passengers brandishing weapons or have been assaulted. You can't predict what's going to happen when you work for the public, said Terry DeBees, who has been a bus driver for 12 years. But what can be predicted, DeBees said, is that a recent policy change by the Washington Metropolitan Area Transit Authority, that's the MATA, or the WMATA, requiring drivers to verbally quote the $2.25 fare to passengers may make their job even riskier. 8 current Metro employees and 2 former employees who work at the union representing Metro workers told the Washington Post that they are concerned that announcing the fare is ineffective and may increase the risk that bus operators will be harassed or assaulted. As a result, several drivers said they are disregarding the policy to keep themselves safe. It's very disheartening to think that a company would put their operators in harm's way by allowing this type of change, said DeBees, who is among those refusing to quote the fare. I just want to go home the same way I came to work, healthy, unharmed. I love this company. I love the customers. But quoting the fare is just too much. Fare evasion has plagued Metro for years. In 2024, Metro said about 70% of bus riders didn't pay. During fiscal year 2022, Metro estimated it lost more than $40 million in revenue due to fare evasion on bus and rail. But several bus operators said they think reminding passengers about the fare falls outside the scope of their jobs. Decades ago, WMATA required bus operators to announce the fare, according to multiple bus drivers who worked there at the time. But about 10 years ago, Metro reversed course and banned operators from doing so to reduce the chances they would be the targets of harassment or physical abuse. A 2017 WMATA notice to operators said fare disputes were the primary cause of operator assaults. The notice said drivers could state the fare only if the automated recording announcing it was broken or if a passenger asks what the fare is. The notice also said operators would face disciplinary action for quoting the fare outside of those scenarios. But in May,
WMATA reversed course, again requiring bus drivers to quote the fare to passengers, according to a directive to operators. Fare collection is essential to sustaining reliable transit service. Bus operators must support this effort by quoting the current fare to all customers. The directive said, operators should say, hello, the fare is $2.25 to all customers. The directive added that bus operators are not expected to enforce fare collection or engage in disputes over fares. If a passenger becomes combative, the directive said the driver should not engage and instead call for assistance. The notice also said Metro is aware of fare box reliability problems, which can frustrate fare collection efforts, but that management is working on them. Talisa Carter, an American University associate professor who has studied fare evasion, said the new policy raises the chances of negative interactions. It does increase the risk of a passenger who doesn't have the fare to become offensive, to become aggressive, to become hostile, she said. Aaron Brooks, 53, started his job as an operator more than two decades ago, back when they were expected to quote the fare. You got things thrown at you, he said. The number of times he's been cursed out is uncountable. When WMATA changed its policy to ban quoting the fare, Brooks said he felt better protected. Going back to it, it's not safe, said Brooks, who is refusing to do it. A Metro spokesperson declined to comment on drivers declining to follow the new policy. At a Metro board meeting in May, WMATA General Manager Randy Clark said bus operators should not enforce the fare. They're doing fare awareness, he said. Last week, Clark announced that Metro has recorded a drop in crime for a second year in a row. Crimes such as assaults and robberies fell 12% compared to last year and were down 61% compared to 2023, Metro said. We are the safest Metro's ever been. We believe we're the safest transit agency in the country. Folks, there's several more columns to that, but that will be an interesting discussion in those meetings. Go to our dial-in for the completion of this article. It was titled, Fearing Violence, Some Metro Bus Drivers Buck Order to Announce Fare, and it was by Liam Scott. Okay, economy and business. U.S. stocks climb to a record as oil prices drop. Inflation outlook improves. This is by Stan Coey of the Associated Press. In New York, the U.S. stock market rose to an all-time high Thursday following the latest sign that inflation is getting less bad. Stocks also got a lift from easing oil prices in their latest yo-yo move. The S&P 500 climbed 0.7% and topped its prior record last week. The Dow Jones Industrial Average added 69 points, or 0.1%, and the NASDAQ Composite gained 0.8%. As usual, there's a lot of numbers in this article, so please go to our dial-in to get all the details. Let me hop to the main story here. Flock unveils changes after Post report on police misuse of camera network. This is a long article. Safeguards tightened following abuse of vast surveillance system. This is by Drew Harwell, Douglas McMillan, and Aaron Schaefer. The country's most prominent seller of automated license plate readers said Thursday it will enact major changes in hopes of more proactively preventing abuse by police officers. Flock, F-L-O-C-K, Flock, the maker of a vast roadside camera network that maps cars' movements into a database searchable by law enforcement,
said it would, for the first time, start requiring officers to label every search with a criminal case number and automatically review all searches for abnormal activity, a previously voluntary feature that the company said was used by about a third of its 7,000 law enforcement agencies nationwide. Now, Flock also said it would reduce the default setting for how long license plate data is stored from 30 days to 7 and give police departments more control over how their data is shared with other agencies. The announcement comes roughly a week after the Washington Post reported that at least 50 officers had been accused, charged with, or convicted of misusing Flock's system and other license plate readers to spy on people's locations, including to stalk their girlfriends and ex-wives. Since publication, the Post has confirmed more than a dozen additional cases of license plate reader misuse. The case number and automated review features were previously offered to agencies as optional settings. Policing experts and civil liberties advocates identified those two features in the Post report as key product shifts that could help combat misuse. Now, Flock Chief Executive Garrett Langley said in an interview that the changes reflected the system's continual evolution of Flock's responsibility to serve communities we help serve. Company executives, he said, had declined to mandate them sooner because they expected more local officials would activate the anti-abuse features on their own. I had this hope that local lawmakers at the state and local level would move very quickly and they'd look at the things that we're recommending as optional and say, great, we're going to force it. And they haven't, he said. Instead of waiting, we said, look, we should just move faster. Max Isaacs, Director of Technology, Law, and Policy at the New York University School of Law's Policing Project, said the shift was a welcome change, but that he questioned what had taken the company so long to implement it. We'll go to our dial-in because there are several more columns, but in this second hour live recording, I need to get on to just a couple more stories here in the Business Digest. In healthcare, group sues AMA for billing transparency. A healthcare advocacy group on Thursday sued the American Medical Association in an effort to get more transparency over the association's billing codes, which guide billions of dollars in healthcare payments. ParentsRightsAdvocate.org hopes to republish the codes online and allow the public to search them free. Let's see, tariffs. China accused of dodging tariffs. Chinese companies are increasingly routing shipments to the United States via other nations to avoid President Donald Trump's tariffs, the White House said Thursday. Such efforts began during Trump's first term and have accelerated over the past year as he imposed higher taxes on Chinese imports. The United States is missing tens of billions of dollars in tariff revenue from the practice, as merchandise worth roughly $75 billion skirts Trump's tariff wall, the White House said in a report. And let's say in education, absenteeism remains high post-pandemic. Millions of American children are regularly missing class. Nearly a quarter of American children did not show up for school regularly last year, the data shows. Chronic absenteeism continues to decline slowly at public schools across the country, but remains higher now than it was before the pandemic, according to data collected from 45 states by the American Enterprise Institute, a free market-oriented think tank. The
the proportion of students who missed 10% or more school days fell about one percentage point last school year to 22.6%. Before the pandemic, that rate was around 15%. It remains a huge issue. Nat Malkus, Deputy Director of Education Policy at the American Enterprise Institute, said, "The pandemic loosened norms about regular attendance, and they have not tightened back." Malkus said he doesn't see a way for schools to boost flagging test scores until attendance improves. In Washington, truancy in district middle schools was also linked to a surge in crime. Many schools are trying to fill seats. Los Angeles United School District administrators visited families last week in an effort to boost attendance as classes resume this week. Chronic absenteeism is the nation's second largest district, fell to 27.7% last school year. It was 26% in 2018 and 19. Now, while chronic absenteeism remains higher than before the pandemic, we have made significant progress in bringing the rate down, district spokesman Britt Vaughn said. Wraps up a little bit of business. Let's hop over to sports. Okay, good news on the game report. In total command, Nationals 7, Clubs 0. They shut them out. This is by Danielle Allentuck. Washington Nationals pitcher Jake Irvin was going to throw away his notes on the Chicago Cubs earlier this week. His start had passed, and since the two teams won't face each other again in the regular season after this week, he didn't need them anymore. Cade Cavalli stopped him before they landed in the trash bin and asked whether he could have them, even though he had never used Irvin's notes before. "If I throw a no-hitter, I'm going to need these from you every time," the right-hander told Irvin that day. It was said as a joke, but on Thursday, Cavalli nearly did that, setting down Chicago's lineup, one of the best in baseball, with ease. And while he lost his no-hitter in the seventh inning, he still pitched 8 scoreless innings, allowing just one hit and striking out 10. Wow, 10 in the Nationals' 7-0 win. "I told him that was unbelievable," manager Blake Butera said. "I enjoyed just sitting back and watching him pitch." When Cavalli made his opening day start against the Cubs, the Nationals had high hopes for his season, but no real way of knowing how he would hold up in his first full major league slate. After making just one start in 2022, he didn't appear in another major league game until 2025, following a long journey back from Tommy John surgery. He made 10 starts, pitching to a 4.25 ERA in the small sample size last season. Well, congratulations to the Nats' 7-0 win over the Cubs and to Cade Cavalli. Let's see, perspective. Nelson was an iconoclast with a touch of genius during his tenure in Dallas. This is by Ken Sherrington of the Dallas Morning News. Hall of Fame coach Don Nelson died on Sunday. He led the Mavericks back to relevance in the 1990s. Okay, let's do a little radio for the weekend, Friday. That's this evening, Friday, August 14th. Little Major League Baseball for you at 7:10 p.m. Our Washington Nationals will be at the New York Mets. And you can get that on the radio, WJFK 106.7 FM. 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
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Now, there's a little NFL preseason football on the radio as well. 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Okay, let's see. Here's an article for you. Flag is a global gateway for NFL. World's top league sees contactless football as a way to expand its reach. This is by James Ellingworth of the Associated Press. This story is out of Dusseldorf, Germany. 5-on-5, no contact, and an emphasis on speed and elusiveness. The future of football around the world looks different. The NFL is still hoping to reap the rewards. The league is making its presence known this week in Dusseldorf as the German city hosts the first ever Olympic qualifier in flag football, a game the NFL sees as a way to turn viewers into players and lifelong fans. There are already NFL-branded flag classes in schools from Europe to Australia. Olympic medals on offer in Los Angeles in 2 years' time, and NFL-backed leagues coming soon that could offer a livelihood to some of the more than 300 players from 18 countries participating in the qualifiers that began Thursday and which double as the World Championships. If it all plays out the way it should, it's life-changing, said U.S. quarterback Nico Caceres, whose team already has a spot in L.A. since it represents the host nation. Well, there's quite a bit more in that article, about 4.5 more columns, so go to our dial-in for that, but it looks like in the subtitles there's opportunities for women in flag football. NFL stars at the Olympics is another segment, and then the final segment, putting tackle on pause. Article is by James Ellingworth, and it's titled, Flag is a Global Gateway for NFL. Well, here's a little golf note for you. Jordan Spieth joins a crowded leaderboard at St. Jude. Jordan Spieth believes he's playing better golf, and he finally has a score to show for it. He was bogey-free for a 5-under par 65 that gave him a 5-way share of the lead in the FedEx St. Jude Championship and boosted his hopes of extending his PGA Tour season. A little bit in college football here, Army to sign Munkin to 5-year extension. Black Knights coach Jeff Munkin will sign a 5-year contract extension before the start of the 2026 season, according to multiple reports. Munkin, 59, has 89 wins in 12 seasons. Now, last season, he led Army to a 7-6 victory, a 7-6 record, pardon me, plus a victory in the Fenway Bowl, the Black Knights' 7th bowl appearance in the past 10 years, and he has led the Army to a better than 500 record 7 times. That includes 3 10-win seasons and 5 seasons with 9 or more victories. Okay, let's do just a little weather before we wrap things up here for Friday, August 14th.
possible showers and storms. Okay, there's a possibility of showers today as cloud cover increases over time. High temperatures will be in the 80s. Now in the evening, the skies will be mostly cloudy and both showers and thunderstorms are possible. Low temperatures will be in the 70s. The outlook for the week tomorrow will be a little better, partly sunny, high of 86, low of 73, with the wind 6 to 12 miles per hour out of the east-northeast. Sunday and Monday, looks like carbon copy, possible showers, partly sunny, partly cloudy, high in the low 90s and low in the low 70s. And for the remainder of the week, more of the same. Tuesday and Wednesday, partly sunny. Highs of 88 on Tuesday and 91 on Wednesday. And very little chance of precipitation on those days. 15% for Tuesday and 25% for Wednesday. The winds will be light, about 6 to 12 miles per hour on Tuesday and 4 to 8 miles per hour on Wednesday. And for those who like to track the weather at National Airport, over the past 24 hours, zero precipitation. The precip, though, was 3.16 inches this month. And the historical average per month is only 1.39 inches. Now, the total this year was 20.45 inches. And that's down a little bit because the historic average for the year is 26.05. Out at Dulles, a little different. The total this year, rain precipitation, 26.72 inches, and that's pretty close to the average there at 27.21 inches. And out at BWI, pretty close numbers there. Total this month, 4.05 inches. And the historical average was 1.78. Now, the total at BWI, 24.82 inches, and 27.47 is the historical average. The high at BWI yesterday, and it was through Thursday at 5 p.m., was 89 degrees at 4 p.m. and 72 degrees at 6 a.m., and the record high in 2002 was 99. The record low in 1950 was 54. Our National Airport, the high yesterday was 90 degrees at 3:47 p.m. and 76 degrees at 6:14 a.m. Now, the record high at National was in 2016 at 101 degrees. And the record low was in 1930, way back in 1930, 55 degrees. And over at Dulles, the high yesterday at 3:41 p.m. was 89 degrees. And at 5:41 a.m., 69 degrees. The record out at Dulles in 2021 was 99. And the record low in 1964 was 50 degrees. Well, folks, thanks for tuning in. I always enjoy being here with you every Friday morning for hour number two of the live broadcast. I want to thank Sharon for reading the first hour. Have a great day, Sharon. We'll see you next week. And also, Dave Warren, our technical manager. He does such a great job keeping things going for us here. And, of course, this is Mike Corey for the Metropolitan Washington Ear. Folks, have a great Friday evening and a wonderful weekend. Stay safe, and I'll see you next Friday for the second hour of the live broadcast of the Metropolitan Washington, or the early Washington Post, brought to you by the Metropolitan Washington Ear. Take care, folks. This is Mike Corey. I'll see you next week.

Hello, this is Lynn Rossler for the Metropolitan Washington Ear, reading from the New York Times Magazine of Sunday, October 6th. Today's article is entitled Vivian's Land. The son of a peace activist brutally murdered on October 7th is determined to make sure that his mother's dream for Israel does not die with her. It is written by Emma Goldberg, a features writer for the New York Times, focusing on cultural and economic change. The day Vivian Silver's home burned, her backyard was scattered with her grandchildren's toys. Vivian often spent days preparing for their visits, planning trips to the petting zoo and baking birthday cakes molded into the shape of a Barbie or a dinosaur. Her sons, Yonatan and Chen Zeigen, reminded her that she didn't need to do so much, but Vivian measured her life by the way she made other people feel. The boys teased their mother. As a self-declared no-nonsense feminist, a renowned Israeli peace activist who was used to the sound of mortar fire, how had she stayed so soft? Last year, in the days leading up to October 7th, Vivian was once again busily anticipating the arrival of Yonatan's family from Tel Aviv. He and his partner, Mayan, would be packing their three floppy-haired children into the car for the familiar drive to his mother's home in Kibbutz Be'eri, a desert village with socialist roots 3 miles from the border with Gaza. They were coming not only to celebrate Simchat Torah, the festival of the Bible, but also the 77th anniversary of the founding of the kibbutz. But then Yonatan and Mayan changed their minds. It was time they decided to have their own private holiday. Be'eri, where they both grew up, was such a tight-knit community that a childhood nickname could stick to a person until they died. There, Yonatan would always be known as Vivian's son. He wanted to separate himself. He and Mayan would build their own lives, create their own traditions. Yonatan, defiant and a little guilty, told his mother they wouldn't be coming that day. 24 hours later, Yonatan woke up in Tel Aviv to the sound of sirens. Opening WhatsApp, he learned that hundreds of Hamas militants had crossed the border. Many of them had surged into his mother's kibbutz. Vivian, that morning, was utterly herself. Hiding in her safe room, as fighters came down her street, she cracked god-awful jokes in text messages to Yonatan. "Say something," he wrote. "Something," she replied. "I'm trying to keep my sense of humor." From her safe room, Vivian did a radio interview with the public broadcaster Gali Zahal, insisting the attack showed the urgent need for a peace deal. Afterward, on the phone with Yonatan, she was frustrated, recounting how the interviewer had dismissed her. In the background, he could hear gunfire and militants shouting. It sounded like his petite, 74-year-old mother was standing on a battlefield. "Do you want to continue speaking, or should we say goodbye?" he asked her. "Let's say goodbye," Vivian told him. When she texted him that men were inside the house, she wrote, "I'm afraid to breathe." "I'm with you," Yonatan wrote. "I feel you," Vivian replied. "Are you safe now?" he wrote. "Mom?" There was no response. Yonatan lay down on his bed. Through the night, his phone glowed with messages naming the dead at Be'eri. His mother was not among them, and by Sunday he was convinced that she had been taken hostage in Gaza. He threw himself into campaigning for her safe return, taking a leave from his job and forming a task force to lobby for her release. But 5 weeks later, a government liaison appeared at Yonatan's door with the news that archaeologists had discovered bones inside Vivian's safe room. Militants had set the house ablaze, and the bones were too damaged from the fire to be tested for DNA, but one had been matched to Vivian's jaw through an old CT scan. There it was, finally, sick and impossible closure. Yonatan felt an absurd longing in that moment to tell his mother how hard he had worked for her release. Then she would have understood just how much he loved her. It felt infantile, but he wanted to hear he'd made her proud. Stories about Vivian ran in Israeli and American newspapers. NBC called her a revered peace activist, writing, "The silver-haired grandmother is regarded on both sides of the border as an irrepressible force.
The BBC described her as one of Israel's best-known advocates for peace, co-founder of the 50,000-person movement Women Wage Peace. This is a woman who dedicated her life to peace, who built bridges with Palestinians and drove sick Gazan children to the hospital herself, said a filmmaker who had interviewed Vivian. If Hamas had killed her, some thought, perhaps there truly was no hope for peace. More than 1,000 people came to Vivian's funeral, many of them sobbing. Yonatan was mostly stoic. There were plenty of ways that he resembled his mother, but sentimentality wasn't one of them. When they buried Vivian in the cemetery at Be'eri, he thought about how jarring

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1: ...of his life. He had spent years purposely disengaged from the conflict and from his mother's activism, determined to focus only on his young family and his job as a social worker. He had done all he could to avoid thinking too much about his country's grim political future. Now Yonatan felt he had been shamefully absent. There are borders that crop up in the landscape of a person's life. On one side is the country of before, and on the other is the land of what comes after, rockier and unmapped. That was how Yonatan felt the day he learned that Vivian had been killed. The war's death toll was climbing rapidly, and he quickly saw how Vivian's loss could be used as justification for more killing and destruction. On television, he heard politicians transmuting grief into talk of military might. They were celebrating a bombing campaign that had already killed thousands of civilians, and that, in Yonatan's mind, would only result in more devastation, not security, for either side. Perhaps, Yonatan thought, his grief about his mother's death could be expressed only through political action. After all, how could Vivian's memory be separated from the stances she took, from her decision to call herself a conditional Zionist, who believed in a Jewish state only if Palestinians had a state too? How could he mourn her without continuing her activism? Yonatan decided that grieving his mother would mean remaking his life. To Yonatan and Chen, she was never just Vivian, their mother. She was Vivian, the activist. She seemed to shower care on her children and the wider world in equal measure. She taught them how to nurture relationships, reminding them to text Mazel Tov to old friends getting married and to keep track of birthdays. She nudged them to call each other more often. But sometimes, especially when they were little, Yonatan felt that the political side of their mother swallowed her up. Weekends were filled with phone calls, and late nights were spent poring over project proposals. Yonatan saw his mother's work as an addiction. Vivian grew up in an observant Jewish home in Winnipeg, Manitoba, and came to New York in the 1970s, where she became a feminist activist. The author met her there. In 1974, Vivian moved to Israel to help build a socialist kibbutz. Vivian believed that ordinary people could help bring peace to the region. If more Jews could understand the distress of their Arab neighbors, she thought, the next generation would be more willing to exchange land for peace. In 2000, she helped create the Arab-Jewish Center for Equality, Empowerment, and Cooperation, and later became its co-executive director, with her Bedouin colleague Amal Alsana Al-Juj. It grew to be one of the largest nonprofit organizations in Israel devoted to equal rights. It created jobs in impoverished Arab communities and brought Arab and Jewish young people together to volunteer. Vivian's politics formed the backdrop of family life. Chen remembers riding on his father's shoulders at the peace rally where Prime Minister Yitzhak Rabin was assassinated, an event that triggered the unraveling of the Oslo Accords. The boys went with Vivian to visit friends in Gaza, even as crossing the border became challenging. Yonatan and Chen remember densely packed streets, meat spinning on sticks, and the taste of hookah, which one of Vivian's friends let them smoke at his home. As he got older, Yonatan felt that his mother was becoming too caught up in the emotions of her job. Vivian cried easily. Her staff liked to tease her, warning, "She's about to cry again." When she met with Arab families whose homes had been demolished by the Israeli government, Vivian's face couldn't conceal her anguish. "It can't be this way. It can't be this way," a colleague remembered her repeating. She would identify very easily with people, Yonatan said. "I would scold her a lot of times, that other people's pain isn't hers." He recalled telling her, "If you feel another person's pain the same way they feel it, then you can't help them." She replied that he needed more empathy. Yonatan reminded Vivian of herself. Like her, he was bullheaded, attached to his convictions and determined to act on them. As a teenager, Yonatan decided that real leftists didn't eat meat, so he became a vegan. Chen joined the Israeli army after

0: after high school, as is typical for Jewish Israeli men because of the country's mandatory military service. But Yonatan decided that he wouldn't enlist, a heretical decision. Yonatan said he didn't want to be part of an army occupying another people, and was disturbed by the way he heard friends justify shooting a gun. Shooting and crying, they said. I didn't buy into it, Yonatan said. I won't cry after I shoot. I won't shoot to begin with. Yonatan moved to Haifa to get a law degree, planning to become a human rights lawyer. Though he didn't see himself as an activist like his mother, he thought he could play some part in ending the cycle of violence by fighting for the rights of Arab Israelis. But when Mayan gave birth to their first son in 2014, Yonatan was surprised by how quickly the lens of his mind refocused. The lofty conversations about history and politics that had consumed him seemed suddenly unimportant. His family became the center of his world. Yonatan decided he had agonized enough over a conflict that had only grown bloodier over the course of his life. He no longer saw himself as part of the effort to bring peace, which seemed at the time impossible. Instead, he got a master's degree in family counseling and took a job as a social worker for the city of Tel Aviv. His days were a happy blur of diapers and milk, toys, and childcare. Today, he feels this change was partly rebellion, chafing at his mother's obsessive tenacity. He disengaged while she plunged further in. At the time, in the summer of 2014, Vivian had recently retired. But then Israel went to war in Operation Protective Edge, a 7-week battle in Gaza. When the fighting ended, Vivian told Yonatan and Chen that she was helping to start a movement called Women Wage Peace, calling for more women to be involved in peace negotiations, because, she said, women understood how to compromise. Yonatan and Chen were skeptical of Women Wage Peace. Yonatan didn't think grassroots organizing was effective. Why gather thousands of women to march for peace if the government was likely to dismiss them as angry grandmothers? He also felt that Women Wage Peace was trying to be too politically appeasing. The movement did not use the word occupation because their goal was to get as many women as possible to join, including settlers. What is the movement if you don't use clear language? Yonatan asked Vivian. You'll have more members but no impact. Vivian replied, don't criticize me while you are sitting at home. What Yonatan calls his political coma lasted until the day Vivian was killed. Right after his mother's Shiva, the 7-day Jewish ritual of mourning, Yonatan quit his job as a social worker. He announced to family and friends that he would become a full-time activist for peace. He didn't know how he would financially support his family, but with Mayan's encouragement, he gave himself a window to experiment, at least 1 year, which in Judaism is the official period of mourning for children who have lost their parents. Becoming a peace activist after October 7th was, in some ways, an absurd undertaking. The hope for peaceful coexistence that had animated Vivian's work was shattered. Yonatan knew that many of his Israeli friends saw his calls to stop the bombardment in Gaza as naive, though neighbors from Be'eri didn't criticize him directly because they were sensitive to his loss. In many other parts of the world, America included, young people tend to be more liberal than their parents. In Israel, that trend is turned on its head. Polling published by the Israel Democracy Institute in 2023 found that 73% of Jewish Israelis between 18 and 24 call themselves right-wing, compared with 46% of Jewish Israelis who are 65 and over. That's partly a product of demographics. Ultra-Orthodox families lean right, and ultra-Orthodox women have 6.6 children on average, compared with 2 for secular women. Young Israelis also grew up in the shadow of the Second Intifada, more socially isolated from Palestinians than their parents were. In other words, Vivian was part of a generation of peaceniks fast dying out. Polling conducted after October 7th found that Israelis were moving further right on political issues, including support for West Bank settlements and the reestablishment of a military occupation in Gaza. Last March and April, the Pew Research Center found that 39% of Israelis said the military response against Hamas in Gaza was about right, and 34% said it hadn't gone far enough. For Yonatan, the rightward drift was motivation. "I feel this responsibility of trying to pull us in the direction of peace," he said. What that would look like wasn't immediately clear to him. His mother's life offered one blueprint, but he had to make his own. Unlike Vivian, Yonatan was skeptical of what protest alone could achieve. He didn't spend much time at the demonstrations in Tel Aviv, where thousands were demanding a deal to bring the hostages home, because it was evident to him that Prime Minister Netanyahu wasn't responding. Yonatan decided to focus on speaking to audiences abroad. He hoped that if other countries could make a peace deal possible, then public opinion in Israel would shift. "It's not just that the international community is turning a blind eye," he added. "They're actively shaping our status quo. They're bringing in resources without conditions." He traveled abroad, speaking at any organization that would have him. In March, Yonatan joined a delegation to Washington, D.C., organized by the Alliance for Middle East Peace. In a series of meetings with members of Congress and other government representatives, Yonatan argued that the United States should make its aid to Israel conditional on the country abiding by human rights law and making concessions for peace. He grew fed up as they nodded along politely. "I was under the impression I came to meet with a superpower, and you're talking like, 'We're trying, we're hoping,'" Yonatan recalled saying to one of them. "What do you mean? You have leverage." He would have to find ways of increasing the pressure on them. Together, Yonatan and Hen created an annual prize in Vivian's name, recognizing a Palestinian and a Jewish woman working on peace, feminism, or coexistence. Throughout the year, the brothers discussed their anguish over the war. Hen was thousands of miles away from the sirens that were sending friends to their bomb shelters, but all he wanted to do was obsessively check the news. He was finding it difficult to concentrate on his dissertation research. In May, Hen and his wife had a daughter, whom they named Lily Aviva for Vivian. As a parent, Hen hoped to reflect his mother's force of heart, her attentive care, but he chose not to be part of Yonatan's political project. "I'm trying to take care of her as best we can and not really think about what world we're bringing her into," Hen said about his daughter. "She's here. We've made the decision." While Hen tried to outswim the waves of grief, Yonatan drove in. He wasn't really surfacing for air. He was trying to see if he could breathe underwater. Tensions were rising in the region as Israel launched attacks on Lebanon and Hezbollah fired missiles at Israel. To many people, Yonatan's plea for Israel to immediately end the strikes on its neighbors and reach a permanent ceasefire sounded detached from reality. But Yonatan felt that peace activists had to operate outside the confines of reality to change what felt possible. He even thought about orchestrating a mock peace negotiation, a televised spectacle, to help people imagine what it would look like to have government leaders come to the table in good faith. In his mind, Yonatan kept repeating a parable he liked to tell his children. "Every person has two wolves inside them. Which survives? The one you feed. Hope or despair, peace or war. To feed the hope, that was his work. Still, he wrestled with the knowledge that his activism sucked up energy in his household, just as Vivian's did in his childhood home. During bedtime one evening, Yonatan's 8-year-old son asked him, 'When are you going to die?' 'Not for a long time,' Yonatan replied. 'Why?' 'When Savta died,' his son said, using the Hebrew word for grandmother, 'you replaced her by becoming a peacemaker. When you die, I'll need to replace you, and I'm still a kid.'" In August, I went with Yonatan to visit what was left of his mother's home in Be'eri. We pulled up to the yellow gate outside the kibbutz, where a guard was on duty. The air was dusty, and from the direction of the Gaza border, we could hear the rumble of artillery fire. "This is my mother's kibbutz," Yonatan called to the guard. "Is she here now?" the guard replied. Yonatan paused. "She died on October 7th," he said, and the guard waved us through. Beyond the kibbutz gate, Yonatan pulled up to what remained of his mother's house, its walls covered in burn marks. In a community of 1,000 people, 101 were killed. Vivian's neighborhood was the first line of battle. Yonatan smoked a cigarette before we stepped inside Vivian's home. The ground was covered in debris and the walls in blast marks. The living room was unrecognizable, all dust and ash. The kitchen was littered with shards of pottery. All that remained of the bedroom was a melted bed frame. The emptiest area was the safe room, which was cleaned out in the search for Vivian's bones. Yonatan recalled the day last October when he first visited the remains of Vivian's house. "I thought about the Valley of the Shadow of Death," he said. "When you walk this road of houses, everybody is dead." He had been hoping to feel something, he told me. He thought he might cry, but he couldn't. "I come here and analyze," Yonatan said. He considered what it might take to protect other families from this kind of loss. It reminded him how different he and Vivian were. She barreled into the world with her heart open. He met every situation with his mind. But were they really so different? He had pleaded with her not to let her passions overtake her life. Now here he was, turning his world upside down to fill the hole in him she left behind. Yonatan's year of mourning was nearly up, and he hadn't yet found a way to support himself as a full-time activist. The fight for peace now consumed his life, as it had consumed his mother's. Her death had dissolved the barriers he had built between the two of them, between himself and the pain of the conflict. Standing in the dust, Yonatan said that taking on his mother's work had been a balm. "When I'm active, then I maintain hope," Yonatan said. "If I sit at home, it seems less plausible." He understands why Vivian clung to her optimism all those years. It's better than any alternative. Yonatan looked up at the sky through a crack in the ceiling. The second level of the house, where his children used to sleep when they visited for holidays, was entirely burned. Sunlight filtered through. "Another person could come here and say this is the reason to kill Palestinians," Yonatan said. "I stand here and say this is the reason to fight for peace, so this won't happen again." He believed that the cycle of grief could twist into something new. "Israelis always tell me that when the hostages were brought into Gaza, people cheered," he said. "I think the same people will cheer when we bring peace." If the very militants who destroyed his kibbutz came to him now, saying they were ready to negotiate for peace, Yonatan told me he would listen openly. "Come," he said, "even if you killed my mother before." This article has been edited. There is time for one letter to the ethicist, Kwame Anthony Appiah, who teaches philosophy at NYU. "A few years ago, American friends of mine bought a home in a European country in order to obtain an EU passport. The country has an immigration program supporting this. They state that they are doing so in case the United States presidential election goes as they fear. They and I have no doubt that the U.S. would fall to some form of authoritarianism if the wrong candidate were elected. They and I are white, well-educated, non-immigrants, and upper middle class, with a wide range of well-connected and financially stable friends. Our demographic backgrounds are relevant to my question, which is on the ethics of leaving a country because its democratic institutions are failing. As members of some of the groups who most likely will retain many tangible privileges and are least likely to be negatively affected, do we have an ethical obligation to stay and help those who will be impacted more harshly than us, or is it ethically acceptable to leave the country?" The response: "To say, my country, right or wrong," G.K. Chesterton complained, "was like saying, my mother, drunk or sober. By my lights, though, when genuine patriots say, my country, right or wrong, they mean that it's their country whether or not they agree with what is done in its name. That's the opposite of giving the country a free pass. It expresses a commitment to trying to help your country do what it should. A sign of your identification with a country, your sense that it's yours is the pride and the shame that you feel about things being done by your country and your compatriots. It's a concern for national honor. Another sign is a sense of shared responsibility for the country's fate. Leaving your country because you think it has gone off the rails isn't really consistent with this sense of shared responsibility or with a commitment of trying to make things better. Unless you think that staying will put you in jeopardy or that leaving will contribute to restoring your country the way the Free French departed France when it was occupied in World War II in order to regroup elsewhere, skedaddling does strike me as unpatriotic. Now, patriotism is a fine thing, but that doesn't mean patriotic self-sacrifice is a duty. If you are convinced that life here will be unbearable for you, you are morally free to go. Morally free doesn't mean morally admirable, though. You make it clear that this country has treated you well. Let me note that people can have patriotic hopes for a country that has treated them badly. Consider Frederick Douglass. I don't share your fear that America is about to tumble into authoritarianism. I grew up under civilian and military dictatorships in Ghana. My father was a political prisoner. I think I have a sense of the conditions under which authoritarianism can arise. But if I did believe what you believe, I confess that as a patriot, I would want to stick around and join with others to help bring us back from disaster. The response has been slightly edited. This concludes reading from the New York Times Magazine. Please join the Metropolitan Washington Ear again next week. Your reader has been Lynn Rossler.
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4: Good afternoon. This is Anne with readings from the New York Times International News for Wednesday, March 12th. Here are the articles we'll be reading today. For Duterte, impunity ends with his arrest for drug war. Americans rethinking role of U.S. in a world Trump is shaking up. Europe's armies discuss formation of a multinational peacekeeping mission. Israel and Lebanon plan border negotiation talks. First, for Duterte, impunity ends with his arrest for drug war. Ex-Philippines leader is flown to Hague by Sue Lee Wee and Camille Elimia. For years, the bodies piled up. Some were shot by vigilantes on motorbikes. Others had bullets in the head, execution style. In killing after killing, the police would only describe the victims as drug suspects who had resisted arrest, a charge that rarely stood up to even minor scrutiny. And yet the slaughter continued with impunity at the behest of the man who was elected president of the Philippines, Rodrigo Duterte. But on Tuesday, nearly 3 years after Mr. Duterte left office, a major step was taken toward accountability for thousands of Filipinos who have long sought justice for their loved ones. Acting on a warrant issued by the International Criminal Court, which had been investigating Mr. Duterte's anti-drug campaign, the Philippine authorities arrested Mr. Duterte at Manila's main airport as he returned from a trip to Hong Kong. On Tuesday night, he was flown out on a plane that was bound for The Hague, where the court is based, according to two people with knowledge of the matter. The ICC accused Mr. Duterte, 79, of crimes against humanity during his time as president and when he was the mayor of the city of Davao. His case will be a high-profile test of the court, which in recent months has sought the arrest of Israel's Prime Minister Benjamin Netanyahu and the head of the military junta in Myanmar, Min Aung Hlaing, on the same charges as Mr. Duterte. But those orders are unlikely to come to fruition, much like the court's warrant for President Vladimir V. Putin of Russia that was issued 2 years ago. Mr. Duterte's camp said his detention was illegal, arguing in part that the ICC had no jurisdiction in the Philippines because he had withdrawn the country from the court when he was president. But in the warrant, a three-judge panel wrote that it was investigating killings during the time the Philippines was still a member of the court. And the nation remains a member of Interpol, which can seek arrests on behalf of the ICC. A representative of Interpol was present when Mr. Duterte was arrested. Mr. Duterte's arrest pierced the culture of impunity he had built around his so-called death squads. Even after his single 6-year term ended, he seemed to be above justice. His successor, Ferdinand R. Marcos Jr., rose to the presidency after forming a political alliance with Mr. Duterte's daughter, Sarah, who became vice president. Early in his administration, Mr. Marcos indicated that he would not cooperate with the ICC. But ties between Mr. Marcos and Ms. Duterte unraveled quickly and in spectacular fashion. By late 2023, Mr. Marcos's government had quietly allowed ICC investigators to enter the Philippines. Harry Roque, Mr. Duterte's spokesman, said his lawyers were scrambling to file a petition in court for his release. In a statement, Ms. Duterte said her father was being forcibly taken to The Hague. She added, "This is not justice. This is oppression and persecution." Before he was elected in 2016, Mr. Duterte announced that he would crack down on drugs and that the country's drug pushers, hold-up men, and do-nothings had better leave because he would kill them. Rights groups say roughly 30,000 ended up dying in his war on drugs. Soon after Mr. Duterte was inaugurated, a group of policemen barged into Marianne Domingo's tiny apartment, killing her partner and son. Last June, in a rare conviction, a judge ruled that the four police officers who participated in the operation were guilty of homicide, but they have still not been imprisoned. "I don't feel any sense of justice," Ms. Domingo said. "Duterte has no remorse." Even as he took responsibility for the carnage, Mr. Duterte seemed untouchable until Tuesday. His arrest brought tears of joy and frustration. "It took so long, so many lives," said Grace Garganta, 32, whose father and brother were killed by masked men just a few hours apart in July 2016 in Navotas. "I almost lost hope, but this has renewed the sense of hope in me, because even small victims like us can stand a chance against Duterte and his powerful men," she said in tears. In Manila, a coffee shop staffed primarily by the mothers, wives, sisters, and daughters of the drug war victims offered customers 50% off drinks. In Quezon City, a special mass was organized to remember the victims, whose photographs were placed before candles. "I'm ecstatic," said Leila De Lima, a former senator who had been detained for 6 years after she criticized Mr. Duterte's war on drugs. "This is something I had been hoping and praying for, and here it is. The time for reckoning is before us." For decades, Mr. Duterte operated with seemingly no bounds. As mayor of Davao, the second largest city in the Philippines, for more than two decades, he ran a deadly anti-drug crackdown with impunity. In 2016, he parlayed his law and order credentials into a victory in the presidential election, even though experts said the country did not have an outsized problem with drugs. Even as they continued to mourn their relatives, many Filipinos could not imagine a day when Mr. Duterte would be in custody. On Friday, Mr. Duterte embarked on what appeared to be a sudden trip to Hong Kong. Speculation was rife. Was he trying to outrun an ICC arrest? But on Tuesday, he returned to the Philippines and remained characteristically defiant. "You would have to kill me first if you are going to ally with white foreigners," Mr. Duterte said as he was getting off the plane from Hong Kong, according to a video posted by GMA News, a Philippine broadcaster. Soon after, he was handed down a warrant from the ICC. In the warrant, three judges of the ICC said that they believed Mr. Duterte was responsible for the drug war killings that took place when he was president and mayor of Davao, and that there were reasonable grounds to believe that these attacks were both widespread and systematic. Raquel Fortun has examined 117 bodies, many with multiple shots to the head and the torso, from the drug war in her role as a forensic pathologist. She said she had always asked each one for help in seeking justice. "I still have got them on my tables," she said. "I couldn't go to them now, but I told my staff, can you please tell them that Duterte has been caught?" Last year, the Philippines House of Representatives launched an inquiry into Mr. Duterte's drug war. The former president refused to testify in the House, but appeared at a hearing in the Senate, where he has considerable support, in October. "For all of its successes and shortcomings, I and I alone take full legal responsibility," he said of the anti-drug campaign. "For all the police did pursuant to my orders, I will take responsibility. I should be the one jailed, not the policeman who obeyed my orders." With Tuesday's developments, that appeared to be a possibility. This article is accompanied by a color photograph of a narrow alleyway at night. On the right of the photo, a man under an umbrella is stooping down to photograph a body that is laying on the pavement. Three police officers are to his left, looking at items in a small open room in a building next to the alley. The caption reads, "A victim of unidentified gunmen on motorcycles in Manila in 2016. Rights groups say about 30,000 people were killed in a drug war waged by Rodrigo Duterte." Next, "Americans Rethinking Role of U.S. in a World Trump is Shaking Up" by Katie Gluck. Abraham Lincoln suggested the United States was the last best hope of Earth. Ronald Reagan celebrated it as a shining city on a hill. George W. Bush argued that the nation was the brightest beacon for freedom and opportunity in the world. But to President Trump, America is the all-powerful player in a series of high-stakes transactions. "You don't have the cards right now," he lectured President Volodymyr Zelensky of Ukraine in their extraordinary Oval Office showdown. Mr. Trump is radically different from his Republican predecessors in countless ways, but rarely is the contrast starker than in his approach to American leadership in the world. While those Republicans sometimes spoke of global alliances in terms of good and evil, Mr. Trump joined with America's adversaries to oppose a United Nations resolution condemning Russia's invasion of Ukraine, and falsely suggested that Ukraine had started the war. While they championed free trade, he has started trade wars. And while they argued that American assistance abroad could fend off problems at home, he has moved to gut foreign aid. Now, Mr. Trump's nakedly transactional style is forcing Americans to reimagine how they see their country's place in the world, according to interviews with roughly 24 voters, foreign policy experts, and current and former elected officials from across the country. "I fear we are risking what made us great over the last 80 years, since the close of the Second World War," said R. Nicholas Burns, a former ambassador to NATO and China. "Every president until now adhered to democratic principles and values, including the idea that America should be the standard bearer for democracy around the world, to uphold the rule of law, and defend the sovereignty and territorial integrity of each country." Here's a snapshot of how Mr. Trump's moves on the global stage have alarmed an ideologically diverse range of critics, left other Americans deeply torn, and delighted his supporters. Disillusioned idealists. The Oval Office dressing down of Mr. Zelensky shocked America's allies abroad, but it was especially distressing to some people in Pennsylvania. The state is home to one of the nation's largest populations of people of Ukrainian ancestry, and Mr. Zelensky visited an ammunition factory in Scranton last fall, where he thanked workers for manufacturing artillery shells to support Ukraine. Vice President J.D. Vance mischaracterized that trip as a campaign stop as he berated Mr. Zelensky at the White House. In Scranton, some recoiled, said Mayor Paige Gebhardt Cognetti, a Democrat who noted that City Hall has displayed the Ukrainian flag. It's really a personal affront here in Scranton, the idea that the American government would turn its back on Ukraine and really turn its back on Europe, she said. She warned against taking American global strength for granted. I worry that the Trump administration, maybe some of the Americans who support this current administration, think that America, well, we've always been so strong, she said. They're really playing with fire. 2 hours south of Scranton, Karen Curry, 65, was having lunch at the Eagle Diner in Warminster, Pennsylvania, in politically competitive Bucks County. Ms. Curry, who said she voted for Mr. Trump in 2016 but backed former Vice President Kamala Harris last fall, said the Trump administration was threatening America's standing. My whole life, I felt like we were the leaders of the free world, that America was the moral compass, said Ms. Curry, who said she was a registered Republican. Now we have a transactional president who's more interested in padding his own pockets and his legacy and really likes powerful dictators. If we continue down this path, I don't think we're going to be the leaders of the free world. The concerns go beyond issues of war and peace. In Columbia, South Carolina, Mayor Daniel Rickenman, a Republican, said he understood the Trump administration's emphasis on promoting manufacturing in the United States. At the same time, we can't isolate ourselves from the rest of the world, he said, speaking in particular of trade policy. I'm worried about that. Many Americans across the political spectrum have long been idealistic about the United States' role as a global power, viewing the nation as a force for good and a champion of democracy, even if the historical record is far more complex. Kristen Ortlieb, 51, of Buckingham, Pennsylvania, said she had always viewed America as a global leader with obligations to provide aid and work to advance the greater good. With Trump in office, in my view, we have lost that vision and that leadership, she said. If you look at leaders in other parts of the world, they have long memories, and they will remember when the U.S. abandoned them. Recent polling suggests that Americans largely disagree with Mr. Trump's claim that Ukraine is the aggressor in its war with Russia, and are more inclined to sympathize with Ukraine than with Russia. Those who reserve judgment. Mr. Trump won the election last year in part because he successfully cast himself, again, as a change agent. And some Americans, even a few who backed Ms. Harris, say they are keeping an open mind about his norm-shattering approach at a time of protracted conflict in Ukraine and the Middle East. Alan Almonte, 34, a manager at a consulting firm in Philadelphia, said he was a political independent who voted for Ms. Harris and worried about what he saw as Mr. Trump's bullying tactics, but he said the old methods are not working. It's unconventional, he said, though he continued, the way we're doing things, I don't feel is getting things done. State Representative Keith Harris, a Democrat from Philadelphia, said Mr. Zelensky did deserve some respect, but he agreed with Mr. Trump's emphasis on ending the war. That's one thing Trump may be right about, he said. Mr. Zelensky, he added, can't keep asking for money when he can't win. On Capitol Hill, Representative Mike Lawler, a New York Republican from a competitive district and a vocal supporter of Ukraine, said, we can agree or disagree at times on rhetoric, but he argued that to reach a settlement between Russia and Ukraine, you actually have to get both parties to the table, which requires engaging those with which we disagree, adding, and in this case, it would be Russia. U.S. officials have also had talks with Hamas officials about Israeli-American hostages taken to Gaza, and Mr. Trump has raised the possibility of reopening negotiations over Iran's nuclear program. He's strong enough to talk to adversaries or look them in the eye and make clear what America will stand for, said Brian Hughes, a National Security Council spokesman. President Trump's approach is, there's no greater force for peace and stability in the world than a strong American homeland. Asked about the view widely held by his critics that Mr. Trump is overly susceptible to flattery, Mr. Hughes replied, I don't believe any adversary anywhere in the world believes that flattery will diminish his exercise of America's strength. Admirers of the tough talk. Last week, Senator Alyssa Slotkin of Michigan delivered the Democrats' response to Mr. Trump's address to Congress, and in many ways, she sounded more like a traditional Republican than he did. Trump would have lost us the Cold War, she said from Wyandotte, Michigan, arguing that his actions suggest that, in his heart, he doesn't believe we're an exceptional nation. But on the ground in working-class Wyandotte, some voters argued that Mr. Trump's combative approach to the world was what the country needed. Carrying a box of meat as he left a Polish butcher shop, Jeff Zerensky, 59, a millwright from nearby Brownstown, said approvingly that the United States was turning more into the bully. Some people are getting pissed off at us, said Mr. Zerensky, a Trump supporter. I like it. It's a show of strength. In Brookhaven, Georgia, an affluent Atlanta suburb, Willie Candler, 28, a real estate agent who calls himself a center-right Republican, was milder in tone, but said he, too, supported Mr. Trump's foreign policy. It can be kind of in your face or ruffle some feathers, he said. I've got a different style for the way I approach sales. But at the end of the day, if he gets the result that's beneficial to America, then I think that's good. Next, Europe's armies discuss formation of a multinational peacekeeping mission by Roger Cohen. Paris. With anger in Europe mounting over President Trump's perceived abandonment of the continent, President Emmanuel Macron of France gathered the chiefs of staff of more than 30 armed forces on Tuesday to review the formation of a multinational peacekeeping force to monitor any ceasefire in Ukraine. A brief statement from the French presidency at the end of the meeting said the chiefs of staff reached an agreement that any force dispatched to Ukraine must be credible and conceived for a long-term commitment, must give unfailing support to the Ukrainian army, and should not be disconnected from NATO and its capacities. Mr. Macron said it was the moment for Europe to exert its full weight for Ukraine and for itself. The countries represented at the meeting, convened in partnership with Britain, were mainly European, but included Japan, Canada, Turkey, and New Zealand. The broad attendance reflected a widespread dismay at Mr. Trump's pause in American military aid to Ukraine and his embrace of the views of President Vladimir V. Putin of Russia. Soon after the meeting, the United States said it would lift the pause on intelligence sharing and resume military assistance to Ukraine. I think the moment is important, and your presence here sends out a real signal, General Thierry Burkhard, France's military chief of staff, told the gathered officials at the start of the meeting, according to footage released by the French military. There's near unanimity in Europe that Ukraine is its front line against Moscow, and that the defense of Ukraine equals the defense of the continent. There has been a sea change. A Europe that was long content to enjoy a post-Cold War peace dividend is now in a bristling mood of rearmament. Whatever it takes, were the words this month of Germany's incoming Chancellor Friedrich Merz to describe the rule for our defense, given the change in American strategy. It was a powerful declaration of emancipation for a German republic effectively created and shaped by the United States after World War II. Who can believe that the Russia of today will stop at Ukraine? Mr. Macron asked in a speech to the nation last week. As I speak, and for years to come, Russia has become a threat to France and to Europe. The French Defense Minister, Sébastien Lecornu, added on Tuesday that the new challenge facing Europe was not so much the Russian threat as all the unpredictability of our American partner. How and where any European peacekeeping force would deploy in Ukraine is unclear. Any truce, let alone peace agreement, appeared remote as a Ukrainian delegation met United States envoys, including Secretary of State Marco Rubio, in Saudi Arabia. Sergey V. Lavrov, the Russian foreign minister, said last month that any such European deployment was clearly unacceptable. President Volodymyr Zelensky of Ukraine, convinced that Mr. Putin cannot be trusted, has spoken of the need for a security force of 200,000 troops, but that appears far beyond Europe's capacity. A deployment in the low tens of thousands seems more plausible, designed to be a credible deterrent, perhaps complemented by an Air Force contingent to enforce a no-fly zone. I would see perhaps 15,000 to 20,000 European troops, enough to deter, but not so large as to be seen by Moscow as a NATO battle corps, said Camille Grand, a defense expert at the European Council on Foreign Relations in Brussels. You will want three lines of defense. First, the Ukrainian army. Second, this European force of reassurance. And over the horizon, a capacity to reinforce that with air power. Mr. Trump waved away serious consideration of security during a televised meeting with Mr. Zelensky at the White House last month that veered into an angry confrontation. We'll make a deal, and when the deal is made, I don't think we talk about security, Mr. Trump said, suggesting Mr. Putin could be trusted. Whether the European force is conceivable, given Russian hostility and the possible lack of American support in critical areas, including intelligence, is an open question. The possibility that such troops would be drawn into the conflict if targeted by Russia, despite Mr. Macron's pledge that they would not engage in frontline combat, is another complicating factor. Beyond the narrow question of deployment, Europe has embarked with urgency on the quest to build a credible European army, a discussion that will continue Wednesday in Paris among defense ministers from France, Britain, Germany, Italy, and Poland. Ukraine's defense minister will join virtually. How to fight together, accelerate munitions production, and build readiness are core questions. Replacing what the United States provides amounts to an immense undertaking, but the need for a sharp change of direction is acutely felt. Across Europe, mockery of Mr. Trump, combined with anger and astonishment, has steadily spread, even if the president has support among far-right parties and people tired of the domination of liberal elites. A virulent speech this month by a centrist French senator, Claude Malhuret, has gone viral in Europe and the United States, with millions of views. We were at war with a dictator, Mr. Malhuret said, alluding to Mr. Putin. Now we are fighting a dictator supported by a traitor. He suggested that Mr. Trump had treated Mr. Zelensky like a stable boy and described Mr. Trump's policy as more than an illiberal drift, a beginning of the confiscation of democracy. Washington has become Nero's court, he declared, alluding to the tyrannical Roman emperor. With an incendiary emperor, submissive courtiers, and a buffoon on ketamine in charge of purging the civil service. The buffoon was an apparent reference to Elon Musk. In subsequent interviews, Mr. Malhuret said he had expressed what Americans appeared afraid to say in the growing climate of fear that Mr. Trump's first weeks in office had provoked. Certainly, he captured sentiments that are propelling Europe toward a military rebirth. This article is accompanied by a color photo of French President Emmanuel Macron on the right of the photo as he walks down a receiving line of military chiefs assembled on the left. Mr. Macron is heading towards the camera while the other men face away. Mr. Macron and one of the military chiefs are shaking hands in the photo. Next, Israel and Lebanon plan border negotiation talks by Adam Raskin, Jerusalem. Israel and Lebanon have agreed to start negotiations on disputes over the land border between them, officials said on Tuesday, offering a possible opportunity to resolve disagreements that have contributed to decades of tensions and conflict. In a statement, Morgan Ortegas, President Trump's deputy Middle East envoy, said that the United States was bringing Israel and Lebanon together to discuss the demarcation of the border. She said discussions would also focus on the future of five Israeli military outposts in Lebanon and of Lebanese prisoners still held in Israel after a ceasefire deal last year largely halted more than a year of cross-border warfare. The Israeli Prime Minister's office said there was an agreement to establish working groups to discuss the three topics. A Lebanese official who spoke on the condition of anonymity to talk about sensitive diplomacy confirmed that Israel and Lebanon agreed to engage in negotiations about demarcating the border. It was not clear under what format officials plan to hold the talks, or indeed if they would actually go ahead. Israel and Lebanon do not have direct formal diplomatic relations. But if Israel and Lebanon succeed in achieving an agreement on the border, it would undermine an argument by Hezbollah, the militant group that is an influential force in Lebanon for maintaining its arms, analysts said. Hezbollah has long contended that it was fighting what it described as Israel's occupation of Lebanon. If a deal on the border is done, Hezbollah's alibi will be gone, said Mohamed Haj Ali, a senior fellow at the Carnegie Middle East Center in Beirut. It will pull the rug out from under them. A day after Hamas launched a surprise attack from the Gaza Strip into southern Israel on October 7, 2023, Hezbollah started firing rockets and mortars into northern Israel in solidarity with the Palestinian militant group. Tit-for-tat attacks across the Israeli-Lebanese border ensued for months until Israel carried out a massive escalation against Hezbollah, killing top leaders, targeting its weapon caches, and launching a ground incursion into Lebanon. In late November, Israel and Lebanon signed a ceasefire agreement that was contingent on both Israel and Hezbollah ceding control of southern Lebanon to the Lebanese military by the end of January. Israel, however, still controls 5 points in southern Lebanon. Israeli officials have argued Hezbollah hasn't lived up to its side of the agreement and still posed a threat to Israelis in northern Israel, while the militant group has accused Israel of violating the November agreement by not withdrawing. Two U.S. officials, who spoke on the condition of anonymity because they weren't authorized to communicate with the media, said they hoped the talks would be convened soon, without mentioning a specific time frame. One of the U.S. officials said there were 13 specific places where Israel and Lebanon have disagreements on the border. In 2022, Israel and Lebanon reached an agreement to delineate the maritime border between the two countries. That deal settled the location of the two countries' exclusive economic zones in the eastern Mediterranean Sea, demarcating where each has the sole right to extract resources. After that, there was talk by U.S. officials about beginning land border negotiations, a plan envisioned by Amos Hochstein, a top Biden administration envoy. But the war in Gaza postponed those plans. The announcement on future border talks on Tuesday came after a meeting of officials from the United States, Israel, Lebanon, France, and the United Nations about the implementation of the ceasefire. Following that meeting, the office of Lebanon's newly elected president, Joseph Aoun, said Israel had released 4 Lebanese citizens whom it had detained during the war last year. It said Israel would set free a 5th Lebanese citizen on Wednesday. The Israeli Prime Minister's office said Israel had released 5 Lebanese detainees as a gesture to Mr. Aoun. The number of people detained by Israel in the latest conflict in Lebanon is thought to be fairly low, and the Israeli military did not immediately respond to a query about how many remain in Israeli custody. That's all we have time for today. Please join us next Wednesday afternoon when the Metropolitan Washington Ear will again bring you readings from the New York Times International News.
5: Are you an embarrassment on the dance floor? 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
7: Yeah, hi. 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
4: Good afternoon. This is Ann with readings from the New York Times for Wednesday, July 29th. Here are the articles we'll be reading today. From the front page, Meta's secret push to sweeten mega center deal. U.S. holds up transit grants worth billions, and fallopian tubes could be key to preventing ovarian cancer. Other articles, stop pathologizing ordinary life. Losing Graham strips Senate of its bridge to Trump, and Apple starts leasing plan for devices like iPhones. Front page articles not covered today include Iran says it sees no need to rush for a ceasefire. At a farewell, Trump's D.C. is on display. And after raucous takeover, California city considers line in sand. Now our lead story. Meta's secret push to sweeten mega center deal. Tax and power pledges for 6-square-mile Louisiana facility by Eli Tan and Maureen Farrell. Holly Ridge, Louisiana. A Louisiana state legislative committee was about to consider a bill in April 2024 when Richard Nelson, then the state's revenue secretary, received an urgent message from Governor Jeff Landry. Get the bill passed, the newly elected Republican governor told him, because they needed it for something else. Mr. Nelson walked across a room in Baton Rouge's towering state capitol to the bill's author, Chris Turner, a Republican state representative. "Hey, we need to hijack your bill," Mr. Nelson told Mr. Turner. "I can't really tell you what it's about. All I can tell you is that it's important." Mr. Turner agreed. The bill had started out as a tax rebate for fiber optic equipment. But when it was voted on by the State House of Representatives less than 2 months later, it had become a tax rebate for equipment used in data centers. Mr. Turner had helped land the largest development in Louisiana's history, a $50 billion data center for the Silicon Valley giant Meta that planners say could cover about 6 square miles and use 7 times as much energy as New Orleans. Meta wanted the rebate to build its data center in Richland Parish, an impoverished farming community in Louisiana's northeast corner. The tech company also needed a secret deal done quickly, and state officials were eager to oblige. Rewriting the bill was a critical part of a 9-month process that Meta used to cut deals behind the scenes, avoid local opposition, and offload financial risk, according to interviews with more than 40 people and a review of corporate filings, tax records, property records, and meeting transcripts. The secrecy was agreed to by nearly everyone involved, from utility executives to the governor's office to a local elected official who knew about the talks with Meta and sold 300 acres of his own property for the project. The upshot was a deal that was nearly ironclad for Meta because everyone else took on most of the potential downside. Mark Zuckerberg, Meta's chief executive, also gave his company an escape hatch to get out of it years before its partners. Those partners include Entergy Louisiana, the state's largest power company, and Blue Owl, a Wall Street investment firm, according to public statements from the companies and investor documents. If Meta should pull out of the project because of a natural disaster, Blue Owl and its investors could be stuck with tens of billions of dollars in debt. Should Meta exit its lease early for other reasons and pay high penalties for doing so, Entergy and its customers could wind up saddled with higher costs. Adding to their risk, insurance companies would not fully insure Meta's facility because of its size and location in the Louisiana Delta floodplains. The New York Times' examination shows for the first time how Meta used secrecy and speed to pave the way for its giant project, which it calls Hyperion. At a pivotal moment for the AI boom, Hyperion could be a blueprint for other companies intent on avoiding local opposition in order to get massive data centers built fast. Google, Amazon, Microsoft, and others are expected to spend more than $1 trillion on data centers in coming years. But some communities are pushing back because they are worried about water use, higher electricity rates, disruption by construction, and the endless hum of giant computing centers running throughout the night. From January through March, construction of 75 data centers worth an estimated $130 billion was delayed or stopped by local or political roadblocks, according to Data Center Watch, a project run by the AI research firm 10A Labs. The tax breaks, backroom negotiations, and lack of public input do not appear to have broken any laws, but they raise ethics questions about the state's negotiations with Meta, said Dane Ciolino, a professor of legal ethics at Loyola University New Orleans College of Law. It goes to the basic public confidence we need to have that state power is not being used to enrich insiders, he said. Meta executives said that Hyperion, which will be the company's largest data center, was critical to their AI ambitions and that they envisioned years of investment in Louisiana. We're committed to the state, we're committed to Richland Parish, and we're committed to putting the best compute infrastructure in the world into that single location, said Rachel Peterson, Meta's head of data centers. Ashley Settle, a Meta spokeswoman, said in a statement that it was unfair to say its Louisiana deal was made in secret, as it went through established state and local economic development processes and approvals, with oversight from local tax and development boards. State officials are proud of the deal and believe the economic benefits will be worth it. That includes 1,000 permanent jobs, thousands of temporary ones, and tens of millions of dollars in tax revenue. Sales tax totals in Richland Parish have already jumped 2,000% since

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1: Center in the state's northwest corner. How did Mark Zuckerberg build a successful company? Mr. Landry said in an interview. He didn't do it by going out there and telling everybody what he was doing, what his game plan was. Fortunes from the project, however, have been unequally distributed. In Delhi, a poor and majority black town 10 minutes from the Hyperion site, some residents have seen their rents spike because construction workers need homes. Tracy Williams, 41, was evicted from her trailer park last July when her landlord raised the rent to $1,495 from $250 a month. She could not afford to relocate her trailer with only a month's notice, so she and her family watched as a machine dismantled their home, cut it into pieces, and crushed it like a can, she said. For the next 3 weeks, she and her four children slept in their car. That was my home for over a decade, she said. Not everyone is making Meta money, moving heaven and earth. A year before Meta broke ground for Hyperion on a stretch of mostly abandoned rice and soybean farms, Louisiana wasn't even among the states competing for the project. It was January 2024, about a year after OpenAI started the artificial intelligence boom with its ChatGPT chatbot. Meta wanted to build one of the planet's biggest data center complexes and was looking for a state willing to make a deal. Three Meta employees gathered at Copper Vine, a bistro in downtown New Orleans, to listen to a pitch for the Richland Parish site. On the other side of the table were executives from Entergy. Over red wine and crab bisque in a private dining room, Philip May, Entergy's chief executive, proposed Louisiana as a dark horse contender to sites in Arkansas and Mississippi. His company could provide the power, he said, and the state owned the perfect land. 1,440 acres in Richland Parish, sitting mostly vacant, that Louisiana had acquired in 2006 for a failed attempt to lure a Toyota plant. The state knew Meta could also buy at least 2,300 more acres nearby. The area badly needed development. As global trade agreements bit into the profits of local farms, thousands of jobless residents left. The state pitched other big companies on opening factories there: Jaguar, Mercedes, Hyundai, Daimler Chrysler, John Deere, and Caterpillar, but all went elsewhere. Meta told Mr. May during their meal that it wasn't considering Louisiana because it lacked what other states were offering, a sales tax exemption on data center equipment. And because its legislature was in a non-fiscal session, it couldn't take up new tax exemptions until the next year. I asked them, if we can get you that exemption this year, would we be a contender? Mr. May said. They told me yes. Meta wanted to keep the negotiations as quiet as possible, and the utility executives, in parentheses followed by state officials, agreed that it was the best way to ensure potential opponents didn't derail talks. No public meetings were held to discuss the project before it was officially unveiled. Meta had other requests, too, like sufficient electricity, water, and land. Most important, it told Mr. May that they needed to move fast. The data center would be a windfall for Entergy, and Meta would be the largest customer in its 112-year history. And Mr. May knew the new governor would be on board, especially to help a part of the state that needed revival. Mr. Landry, an ally of President Trump, won his election partially on the promise of increasing drilling for oil and natural gas in the state. Later that January, Mr. May and a crew of Entergy executives attended an event in Washington where Susan Bourgeois, Louisiana's new Secretary of Economic Development, was sworn in. As she walked off the stage, Ed Jimenez, a vice president from Entergy, was waiting. "We have a really, really significant project, and we have a shot," Ms. Bourgeois recalled Mr. Jimenez telling her. "But in order to do this, we as a state are going to have to move heaven and earth." Ms. Bourgeois and her team signed non-disclosure agreements, or NDAs, with Entergy and Meta to put together the deal. The state had one important request: go bigger. "We told Meta the larger you can make it, the more aggressive we can be to get you what you need," Ms. Bourgeois said. While the project was projected to cost $10 billion, it was always $10 billion with a wink, she said. Meta gave Louisiana an August deadline, 7 months away, for a deal that normally takes years to plan. In parentheses, Meta said the August

0: date was a working target and suggestion. Everyone involved agreed that it needed to be kept secret. Mr. Landry invited every member of his cabinet who needed to know about the project to a meeting at the governor's mansion. His chief of staff passed around a stack of NDAs and freshly baked peanut butter cookies. "Louisiana has an opportunity for something very, very, very big," the governor told the group, said Ms. Bourgeois and her deputy, Ann Villa. "But leaks kill deals. If this leaks and we lose this deal, if I find out it was you, you're fired. Are we clear?" Using NDAs between public officials and private companies is legal, but raises transparency concerns, experts said. It has become a common practice among tech companies working on data centers. Over 50 government officials have signed NDAs with Mr. Landry's Economic Development Office since his term began in January 2024, according to records obtained by Gulf States Newsroom and TYPE investigations and shared with the Times. The practice was not common in the previous governor's term. To seal the Meta deal, the governor's first order of business was the sales tax exemption. Because it was the middle of the legislative session and Meta was asking for quick action, the only option was rewriting a proposed rebate that had already been introduced. The governor's team chose the tax break for fiber optic equipment because it sounded close enough to data centers. Mr. Nelson, the revenue secretary and a self-described outspoken critic of tax breaks, was planning to speak against the fiber optic bill. He changed his mind. "To do these deals, you have to be competitive with neighboring states, and that's what this bill did," Mr. Nelson said in an interview. Meta also wanted property tax incentives and upgrades to nearby roads. There were no public disclosures of negotiations. Remarkably, Ms. Bourgeois said, the deal never leaked. The unveiling of Hyperion. Hyperion was unveiled by state officials in December 2024 as a $10 billion deal, about a fifth of the size of current plans. When construction is finished, the data center is expected to use nearly half of Entergy's energy supply, Mr. May said. Mr. Landry bluntly acknowledged that the deal's secrecy was unconventional, but said state officials had to think like a tech company to secure a project of its size. "Transparency is a very interesting word," he said, "because what we've seen is people have used the word transparency to basically kill deals like this." Ms. Bourgeois said her team had done what was best for Louisiana. "I will never apologize for putting this state and a parish like that in a position to be able to enjoy the benefits of billions and billions of dollars," she said. One Republican state senator, Jay Morris, a native of Richland Parish, was particularly eager to see Hyperion happen. He co-wrote a bill that helped the state make the deal with Meta, voted yes on the data center tax rebate, and spoke in support of the project to a utility commissioner before the state's Power Commission voted to approve Entergy's expansion plans. Last September, Mr. Morris, who had signed an NDA with Entergy, sold 300 acres he co-owned near the data center site to the energy company, according to property filings. The money Mr. Morris made was not disclosed in the filings, and he declined to provide a figure in an interview. The value of land near where the data center is being built has skyrocketed to more than $50,000 an acre from $3,000 to $5,000 an acre before the data center was announced, said Sherry Hoff, a local real estate appraiser. Mr. Morris's sales were earlier reported by Floodlight, an investigative news outlet. Mr. Morris, 68, confirmed the transactions and said there was no conflict of interest. "We wouldn't have any data centers at all if it weren't for those tax incentives," he said. "I'm probably more popular now in my district than I have ever been." The final hurdles. Around the same time Mr. Morris sold his land, Meta had a to-do list with three big items: power, insurance, and finding someone else to foot the bill. In August 2025, Louisiana's power commissioners voted 4-1 to approve three new gas turbines to power the data center. The commission skipped having an independent administrative judge weigh in on whether the project was in the public's best interest, something that is typically done in Louisiana, but would have slowed down the project. Legally, the power commission could skip that step. Meta promised to pay for the maintenance and operational costs of the new turbines for half their 30-year lifespan. Entergy reserved the right to raise its energy prices for all customers to pay for the rest. Devante Lewis, a power commissioner who was the lone dissenting vote, said he was nervous about the rushed process. I believe my most important job as a regulator is to trust but verify, he said at the meeting. And the truth is, there's a lot of things that I just cannot verify at this moment. Local consumer groups say some of the cost of the plants would fall to ratepayers if Meta were to back out. But Brandon Scardigli, an energy spokesman, said that its customers were not being put at risk and that Meta would have to pay substantial penalties if it withdrew. He said new power plants could eventually replace the state's aging ones if Meta left. The day the commissioners approved the power plants, Meta registered a legal entity in Delaware called Begnet Investor, and Begnet is spelled capital B-E-I-G-N-E-T, named after Louisiana's deep-fried pastry. The entity would allow Meta to transfer most of the project's ownership to a Wall Street partner so it could reduce its own risk. In October 2025, Meta announced a joint venture with Blue Owl, a private credit firm known for lending to risky companies. Started in 2016, the firm had become a $300 billion colossus. Blue Owl put $7 billion into the joint venture, and Meta put in $2 billion in addition to several billion it had already spent. Blue Owl sold roughly $27 billion in bonds, one of the largest private bond issues ever, to finance its investment in the project. Among the buyers of those bonds was PIMCO, or P-I-M-C-O in all caps, the bond giant that works with teachers' pension funds. Blue Owl committed to owning Hyperion for the next 24 years, the company said, but Meta could drop out after 4 years. If it did, Meta would still have to make up the difference between whatever debt had not been paid off and what a new tenant or owner was willing to pay. It's impossible to say what that difference could be, but Blue Owl said walking away from the deal would not be a costless decision for Meta. Opponents of the deal say Louisiana is putting too much faith in Meta to stick with the project. If Mark loses interest in this, they're gone, said Susan Miller, a lawyer for the environmental law firm Earth Justice, which unsuccessfully pushed the State Power Commission to investigate Entergy's deal with Meta. Insurance was one issue that couldn't be entirely solved. No insurers would provide full coverage for Hyperion because it was so big and was being built in a floodplain, according to three people who were familiar with the talks, but not allowed to discuss them publicly. One insurance executive who declined to cover the project said that to build it in a floodplain, it's crazy. Project planners cobbled together insurance to cover up to $4 billion, according to investor documents. But if a natural disaster shuts down the data center for over 2 years, Meta can walk away without paying the difference in what's owed on its lease, according to investor documents and a Blue Owl spokesperson. Meta and Blue Owl dismissed concerns over insurance. Tornadoes, they said, are a bigger risk than flooding, and the two companies decided that full coverage wasn't necessary. In parentheses, the last significant flooding in the area was 2016, and a disastrous flood hit in 1927. There is no scenario, Blue Owl said in a statement, in which such a massive project could face destruction from a natural catastrophe. To imply that the project is underinsured, the company said, is simply false. The project keeps getting bigger. In October, Meta said Hyperion would become a $30 billion project. This month, after Entergy announced it was building 10 gas turbines instead of 3 at an estimated cost of $14 billion, Meta said the project would total $50 billion. Blue Owl is not funding the latest expansion. While Meta would not say where the additional funding was coming from, it said it expected to spend up to $145 billion company-wide, much of it on AI this year. A northeast Louisiana boom. Along a strip of one-lane highway dotted by cottonwood trees, trailer parks, and Baptist churches, the data center site, a mile wide and more than 5 miles long, stretches beyond eyesight. A bumper-to-bumper line of trucks weaves through towns so small they don't have traffic lights, so Meta is paying for dozens of off-duty sheriff's officers to monitor roads. The construction changed Richland Parish overnight, with 6,000 temporary workers pouring into a parish of 20,000 people. Hourly pay for contract workers is high, around $40 an hour, and some landowners have seen their property values soar tenfold. Hotel rooms in Monroe, the largest nearby city with an airport, are going for $400 a night. Residents have largely welcomed the boom, more excited about the new opportunities than concerned about the secrecy surrounding the deal. For 20 years, the parish tried and failed to land multi-million dollar economic projects to help its residents, who are on average among the poorest in the state. Meta's project is bigger than all of them combined. "Nobody picked up the phone and asked us if we wanted this," said Justin Clark, a pastor in the nearby town of Rayville. "But the reality is, this is an opportunity. Fewer young people are leaving, and some are even returning after years away. Because the data center's construction will last at least 4 years, contractors are hiring locally if they can before bringing in workers from other states." Pastor Clark said it reminded him of a Bible verse from the book of Matthew, "The harvest is abundant, but the workers are few." Rob Cleveland, the president of the Northeast Louisiana Economic Alliance, a local economic development group, said he had never seen anything like Meta's project in his 20 years of working in the field. "Every economic indicator in the parish is improving," Mr. Cleveland said. Mr. Landry is hoping to replicate the scene in other parts of Louisiana, creating a Silicon Bayou. While Meta's data center will create 1,000 permanent jobs, construction on other data centers could last for years to come, he said. "People who claim the state is losing tax revenue forget that there was zero up there. Zero from zero leaves zero," Mr. Landry said. "And before Meta, there was zero." In May, the joint venture that controls Hyperion paid its first sales tax payment of $22.4 million, making it the parish's largest taxpayer. Meta plans to spend $1 billion to upgrade local infrastructure and $5 million on job training at a nearby community college, and local teachers got those big bonuses. That money hasn't trickled down to people like Ms. Williams, who lost her home. The trailer park she lived in was one of at least five in Richland Parish to be remade for data center workers, most of whom live in converted man camps, some renovated with new basketball courts and soccer fields. Rents are so high that Ms. Williams moved her family to another parish, forcing her to find new work and schools for her children. Some of her neighbors found jobs working for Meta, but others left for good. Jesse Washington, Delhi's mayor, said the data center had brought once-in-a-lifetime opportunity, but also greed. He wondered, when the construction is done in a few years and when all the temporary workers are gone, what will be left of the town. "Nobody really has an answer," Mr. Washington said. Next, U.S. holds up transit grants worth billions, by Emily Badger and Alicia Parlapiano. For decades, the federal government has funneled big-ticket grants to local communities to help them take on ambitious construction projects to expand public transit. The grants, sometimes in the billions of dollars, have funded new railroad tracks, train stations, and roads rebuilt for modern bus service. Today, they're funding extensions of the Second Avenue subway in New York and the Red Line in Chicago, as well as the Gateway Tunnel under the Hudson River and bus infrastructure in Indianapolis and San Antonio. But since President Trump returned to office, the Federal Transit Administration has not signed a single new agreement under the program known as Capital Investment Grants. Large projects ready to enter the final phase of the program's years-long pipeline have stalled there. The administration also tried halting payments to the New York and Chicago projects, forcing courts to intervene. As the number of pending projects builds up, so has anxiety about the federal government's support for major transit infrastructure. Money that Congress designated for that purpose is accumulating, too. More than $7 billion hasn't been obligated to any project. It's hard to look at the last year and see anything other than a deliberate slowdown of these grants, said Steve Davis, director of the advocacy group Transportation for America. The program illustrates a subtler tactic in how the Trump administration is managing federal funds, not just terminating grants, as it did in droves last year, but quietly declining to give out new ones. That absence of action is harder to trace and harder for communities to contest. More than a dozen transit agencies and local governments seeking grants declined interviews or would not comment about the program amid fears that a fleeting phrase could anger the administration with millions of dollars on the line. The Department of Transportation, which includes the transit agency, said in a statement that projects were working their way through the multi-stage grant process required by law. And the agency noted that it has supported transit in other ways, including with funds to World Cup host cities and with oversight pushing transit agencies to lower crime. As the administration tries to wrest more control from Congress over federal spending, the potential consequences for infrastructure grants are acute. Delays compound rising construction costs that outpace overall inflation. Without the certainty of federal funding, it's harder for communities to pursue bonds and other financing for big projects. And any unspent grant money is something tangible not built. A subway station without elevators for accessibility, a bus line without dedicated lanes for faster travel, a commuter rail that can't carry enough trains. It's just a little bit anathema to me that you would have a program that isn't getting the money to the projects, said Derek Miller, the president and CEO of the Salt Lake Chamber in Utah, who also worked for the Transportation and Infrastructure Committee in the U.S. House in the 2000s. Utah is up against a deadline to host the 2034 Olympics. That may sound far off, Mr. Miller said, but the state needs to start on infrastructure next year, and the top priority is the front-runner 2X project, now in the pipeline, seeking a $2.4 billion grant. It would add parallel track to sections of an 83-mile-long commuter rail, enabling more trains for more frequent service and more riders. No way local projects can be built alone. It's not unusual for an administration to complete few of these grant agreements in its first year. In parentheses, the Biden administration signed 6 in its final weeks in office, clearing the decks as outgoing officials often do. But people who follow the program say the drought has grown more conspicuous. The concern here is that we're 18 months without a signed agreement, said Ward McCarriger, the vice president for government affairs and advocacy for the American Public Transportation Association. And 10 projects pursuing grants already have all their funding ready in the FTA's internal accounting, he noted, including $375 million for bus rapid transit service in Charleston, South Carolina, and $150 million each for bus projects in Los Angeles and Columbus, Ohio. Communities can't count on that money, though, until the FTA reviews engineering plans, environmental assessments, ridership and cost data, and local funding commitments. Projects spend years in that review. Some never make it to the end. And no money is guaranteed until an agreement is signed. Smaller communities would be hurt most by delays or grants that never materialize, said Yona Freemark, a researcher at the Urban Institute. They may not have dedicated taxes to fund transit or state programs to step in. Of the 46 projects in the pipeline, most aren't trying to dig a tunnel under a major river. They're seeking $50 million to $150 million for bus rapid transit. There is just no way that local communities can afford these changes by themselves, said Natalie Fani Gonzalez, the county council president in Montgomery County, Maryland, in the Washington suburbs. The county is seeking $150 million toward a nearly $200 million project to revamp Veers Mill Road, a wide throughway that has been surrounded over the years by homes, schools, and businesses. Imagine a highway in the heart of a neighborhood, Ms. Fani Gonzalez said. The corridor is dotted with makeshift memorials to pedestrians who have died. The county wants to put in a bus rapid transit line with dedicated bus lanes, boarding stations, and priority signals, as well as better sidewalks and cycling access. The county has been expecting a grant by the end of the fiscal year on September 30th, Ms. Fani Gonzalez said. For the largest projects in the program, proponents argue that the federal government has an interest in major infrastructure in the nation's economic engines. Greater Boston is what it is today because of the federal partnership on mega projects, said Tom Ryan, a senior advisor at a Better City, a Greater Boston business organization. The federal government, through other programs, helped fund the big dig that transformed downtown Boston and the cleanup of Boston Harbor. Today, the region wants to modernize the oldest subway system in North America, the Green Line on the Boston T. Some sections date to 1897 and the track signals to 1915. 25 stations aren't fully accessible. The Massachusetts Bay Transportation Authority has begun to order a new generation of trains for the line, but much of the system needs updating. devastating to support them. It's asking the federal government to contribute about $2 billion toward a roughly $4 billion investment, in parentheses, to be paid over many years. Such large projects must go through a final engineering phase of the grant pipeline. When the FTA admits projects to that phase, it signals the maximum amount the program would likely fund. The Boston project, along with Utah's and a light rail project in Los Angeles, has been waiting at that gate. Skepticism at the top. There are other signs of the administration's disregard for these grants, even if it can't end a program Congress created. The first Trump administration proposed eliminating its funding at one point, in parentheses, Congress funded it anyway. The grants then made an appearance in Project 2025 as a poor use of funds. In terms of bang for your buck, these projects are a lot more expensive than is necessary, and they provide a form of transportation that is increasingly obsolete, said Diana Furchgott Roth, a transportation official in the first Trump administration who wrote the Project 2025 chapter on transportation. The Transportation Secretary, Sean Duffy, also released an early memo proposing to prioritize transportation funding to communities with high rates of marriages and births. Last fall, the White House Budget Director, Russell Vogt, announced he was freezing payments to New York for the Gateway Tunnel and Second Avenue Subway for potentially violating new rules on disadvantaged business contractors. 2 days later, he said he was doing the same with the Chicago Transit Authority. It's very hard to ignore what's happened when Gateway, the Second Avenue Subway, and Chicago got their money cut off, said Peter Rogoff, a former FTA administrator and former head of Sound Transit in Seattle. What he takes from that, this grant program has a very special place in their heart, and it's probably not a good place. Judges later ordered the administration to resume funding, but Mr. Vogt's Office of Management and Budget, which doles out appropriated money to agencies, has continued to make unusual moves with the program. Of its nearly $7.9 billion in available resources, the Budget Office has designated more than $5.2 billion for next fiscal year, effectively putting it out of reach should the FTA want to use it to sign a grant today. When the new fiscal year begins October 1st, the White House Budget Office could push that money into the future again. The office did not respond to questions about how it has handled the program. While communities wait, voters' expectations are at stake, too. In 2024, voters around Columbus passed a sales tax increase to help fund an $8 billion transportation plan called Link US, designed around bus rapid transit. I tell people in Columbus that you will know Columbus before and after Link US, said Shannon Harden, the Columbus City Council president. It will literally transform how folks not just get around, but how this city grows. When voters opted to raise their own taxes in tight times to do it, he said, it was with the expectation that the federal government would be there too. Next, fallopian tubes could be key to preventing ovarian cancer. Removing them cuts risk by 80%. By Gina Colada. Kira Wynn will do almost anything to avoid ovarian cancer, which killed her mother. My mom thought she'd pulled a muscle in her side, Ms. Wynn said. Her mother's doctor, she added, told her to do physical therapy. As is often the case with ovarian cancer, Ms. Wynn's mother's disease was already at an advanced stage when she was diagnosed. She died 10 months later. Genetic tests could not pinpoint a mutation that would reveal whether Ms. Wynn was at risk for ovarian cancer, too. So Ms. Wynn, 37, had a consultation with Dr. Rebecca Stone, a gynecological oncologist at Johns Hopkins Medicine. What she heard was not what she expected. Ovarian cancer, Dr. Stone told her, is a misnomer. Nearly all ovarian cancers, and nearly all fatal ovarian cancers, are actually cancers of the fallopian tubes. The 20% or so that start in the ovaries are different, Dr. Stone said, and usually can be cured. Women who have their tubes, the gummy worm-shaped ducts that carry eggs from the ovaries to the uterus, removed, reduced their chances of getting ovarian cancer by nearly 80%. It's a 5-minute operation that can be done as part of nearly any abdominal surgery, including a hysterectomy, tubal ligation, gallbladder surgery, and hernia repair. Yet no doctor, Ms. Wynn said, had ever mentioned fallopian tube removal to her. That's not surprising, Dr. Stone said, because most doctors and the public don't know about this new approach, even though professional groups like the American Cancer Society, the American College of Surgeons, and the European Society of Gynecological Oncology have recently issued statements encouraging doctors to offer tube removal at the time of other abdominal surgeries. The American Cancer Society is now working on a national campaign to make more women and doctors aware that tube removal can help prevent most ovarian cancers. The group plans to begin the campaign next year, said Ann Reynolds Door, a spokeswoman. Women have, on average, a 1.1% risk of being diagnosed with ovarian cancer, among the most deadly of all cancers. Screening to find it early does not work, in parentheses, death rates do not budge. Ultrasound, blood tests, and advanced imaging have all failed, and most of the 20,000 women a year who receive a diagnosis of ovarian cancer have no known risk factors. By the time they find out why they have vague symptoms like bloating and abdominal pain, the cancer has spread throughout their bodies. Surgery and chemotherapy, the standard treatments, are unlikely to cure them. The tumors start as microscopic specks of cancer cells that spill out of the wide end of the fallopian tube that is nestled against an ovary. They seed the ovary and abdomen, where they grow and become lethal. Dr. Kara Long, an ovarian cancer specialist at Memorial Sloan Kettering Cancer Center, likens these tiny cancer cells to dust coming up from a rug and floating through a room. Dr. Stone says they're like dandruff drifting down to a person's shoulders. That discovery, Dr. Long said, was a light bulb moment for us. It explained why early diagnosis so often failed. Those tiny cells do not show up on ultrasound or other imaging. But the finding did not seem to penetrate the medical community. How do you take a critical discovery, one of the most critical discoveries in my lifetime, and move it up to standard of care? Dr. Stone asked. The first inkling that most ovarian cancers start in the fallopian tubes began in 2000 with a Dutch PhD student, Jurgen Peek. He knew that women with certain mutations in either of two genes, BRCA1 or BRCA2, had a greatly increased risk of ovarian cancer. Many decide to have their ovaries removed preventively to protect themselves. So Dr. Peek began studying the ovaries that the women chose to have removed, looking for early signs of cancer. Doctors who remove ovaries also remove fallopian tubes at the same time, because although ovaries can survive without the tubes cannot survive without ovaries, which they rely on for their blood supply. Dr. Peek noticed something that surprised him. He didn't see any precancerous cells in the ovaries, but he often found them in the tubes. The cells looked just like early-stage ovarian cancer. In 2001, he postulated that ovarian cancer starts in the fallopian tubes. I was at a few conferences at the time as a PhD student, Dr. Peek said. Most attendees, he recalled, said, "He's a lunatic." Others, he added, were intrigued. Years of work followed. It took a lot of science for us to feel really confident about recommending that people remove a structure, Dr. Long said. There were critical questions. Were the tubes the source of cancer in women who had average risk? In parentheses, the answer is yes. Is it safe to remove tubes? In parentheses, yes. Does the operation damage the ovaries? In parentheses, no. Dr. Joseph Sacrin, a surgeon at Johns Hopkins Medicine, cautioned, though, that published articles were not enough to change practice. There is a gap that exists between having the data out there and having it implemented, he said. Because removing the fallopian tubes affects fertility, doctors take care to explain the implications before offering the procedure. They want to tread carefully, making sure women don't think they are being pushed into sterilization. There's a long history of forced sterilization of disabled people, black people, and disadvantaged people. Now Breakthrough Cancer, a foundation in Cambridge, Massachusetts, and the American Cancer Society are conducting a study at Memorial Sloan Kettering, MD Anderson Cancer Center, and Johns Hopkins. Every woman scheduled for abdominal surgery is offered a chance to see a video explaining what is known about ovarian cancer, and is then asked if she'd like her tubes removed during her surgery. Any woman can decline to watch the video or decline to have her fallopian tubes removed. For instance, if she's considering getting pregnant someday or just feels uncomfortable with the idea of having a healthy body part removed. Rolster Garner, 79, who lives in Baltimore, saw the video recently when she came to Johns Hopkins for a preoperative visit before having a hernia repair. She has no family history of ovarian cancer, she said, and no known genetic risk, and she had no idea that most ovarian cancers start in the fallopian tubes. But after finding out, she said, I was going to go ahead with it. Dr. Sacron removed her tubes on July 13th. Dr. Long said she and Dr. Stone looked back over the medical records of their ovarian cancer patients to see how many had had abdominal surgery sometime in the past. If they had been given the opportunity, they could have had their tubes removed, preventing their cancers. Over a quarter had a missed opportunity, Dr. Long said. Oh my gosh, it's hundreds of patients. Kristen Buser, who lives near Annapolis, Maryland, is one of them. She was training for a 10-kilometer race last year when her symptoms started. Something was off, she said. I had irritable bowel issues. Her doctor thought Ms. Buser had irritable bowel syndrome, but sent her for a CT scan to rule out anything weird, Ms. Buser said. She received a diagnosis on May 15th of last year, advanced ovarian cancer. Treatment so far has involved 5 surgeries, 9 rounds of chemotherapy, and 5 rounds of immunotherapy. Pathologists discovered that her cancer had started in her left fallopian tube. She had had a cesarean 10 years ago, along with a tubal ligation, which cut the tubes but did not take them out. They had me wide open, Ms. Buser said. It would have been so easy to remove her tubes. But she said, I refused to look at this from the point of view of poor, poor, pitiful me. Instead, she added, she wants to tell her story to help others so they don't miss an opportunity to prevent ovarian cancer. My biggest thing in life, Ms. Buser said, is to move forward and stay positive. Next, Stop Pathologizing Ordinary Life, opinion by Clay Routledge, a research psychologist who directs Head Out, a mental health public education initiative. Americans are more focused on mental health today than at any other point in our history. Public health campaigns urge us to check in on our feelings and talk openly about our struggles. Schools have adopted mental health curriculums. Employers offer mental health days. There are thousands of mental health and wellness apps. Yet our mental health appears to be getting worse. Over the past several decades, the percentage of Americans who report being in poor mental health has been rising. Over half of U.S. doctors surveyed in 2023 reported a decline in their patients' mental health. That same year, more than 3/4 of companies reported rising mental health concerns among their workforces. Could our preoccupation with mental health be part of the problem? In some ways, encouraging people to think and talk more about their mental health is a good thing. There is now less stigma around mental illness, and more people who can benefit from professional help are getting it. But there is also reason to believe that efforts to bring attention to mental health struggles are inadvertently making us more vulnerable to psychological distress. Start with our expanding conception of mental illness. The more fixated we are on mental health, the more sensitive we become to anything that might qualify as a symptom, and the more we use clinical language to describe normal emotional experiences like grief, burnout, and loneliness. This broadening of what we think counts as a disorder, known as concept creep, encourages us to pathologize ordinary life and see ourselves as mentally unhealthy. Then there's our perception of how widespread mental illness is. By broadening what counts as a disorder, we begin to see it everywhere, including in ourselves. Research has found that when people view social media posts that normalize anxiety disorders, they become more inclined to think they have one. Nearly a third of American adults and half of Gen Z adults have given themselves a diagnosis of a mental illness based on information from social media. And research suggests that people who rely on social media for information about mental illnesses tend to have less accurate knowledge about them. But the problem isn't just that many people give themselves incorrect diagnoses. It's also that these misperceptions can put people on the path to developing poor mental health, a kind of self-fulfilling prophecy. When people in one study were encouraged to adopt a broad view of what constitutes trauma, they reported greater levels of distress after watching a film clip with disturbing content and were more likely to describe the experience as personally traumatic. Or consider anxiety, A certain amount is useful. It helps keep us alert and motivated to reach our goals. But start viewing anxiety as a disorder, and you can become hypervigilant about avoiding anxiety-provoking situations, which in turn can increase the risk of developing an actual anxiety disorder. None of this means we should abandon concern for mental health. It means we need a different approach, one that supports psychological well-being without fixating on it. Fortunately, some of the most effective strategy for taking care of our mental health help get us out of our heads. Start with exercise. A growing body of research indicates that exercise does as good a job of reducing symptoms of anxiety and depression as psychotherapy or medication, and in some cases better. And exercise supports good mental health for everyone, those with and without mental health diagnoses. Activities such as volunteering and performing acts of kindness for others are also powerful ways to support mental health. One study randomly assigned individuals with anxiety and depression symptoms either to practice a set of cognitive behavioral therapeutic exercises or to engage in acts of kindness towards others. Both approaches reduced anxiety and depression, but the kindness group improved more, suggesting that focusing on someone else's problems took people's minds off their own worries. Which brings us to life's meaning. The more meaningful that people find their lives, the more resilient they are when facing stress, and the lower their risk of depression, anxiety, substance abuse, and suicide. Finding meaning is often characterized as a contemplative exercise, something arrived at through deep deliberation. But while our ability to turn inward and ponder existential questions makes humans unique in our quest for meaning, finding meaning tends to involve outward-oriented action. That's because we feel the most meaningful when we are doing things that provide social significance, a sense that we matter, that we play an important role in other people's lives. We should be thankful for the progress we've made on mental health and continue to improve access to effective treatment, but we should also try to spend less time stuck in our heads and more time out in the world pursuing the kinds of activities that support mental health without making us so obsessed with it. Next, losing Graham strips the Senate of its bridge to Trump. News analysis by Carl Hulse, Washington. President Trump may have loved Lindsey Graham, but he loathes the Senate, an institution that Mr. Graham revered for the way it empowered individuals like himself in a way that is currently bedeviling the president and his hard right allies. The president's second term power grab has gotten scant pushback from Republicans on Capitol Hill, but what little there has been has emanated mainly from the Senate. Senator John Thune, Republican of South Dakota and the majority leader, has so far refused to acquiesce to presidential demands to gut the filibuster and pass a voting restriction bill. A handful of other Senate Republicans have bucked the president on policy and nominees, drawing Mr. Trump's social media wrath and the attendant electoral consequences. One of Mr. Graham's multiple self-appointed roles was to interpret the Senate for Mr. Trump, and vice versa. The senator relished his role as an intermediary to the institution that has often angered the president, who has never understood or appreciated its complex ways or why it won't simply bend to his will as the Republican-led House does. It's overused, but I guess you could call him a Trump whisperer or translator, Senator John Cornyn, Republican of Texas, said of his South Carolina colleague, whose absence remains acutely felt in the Senate. We are going to miss him because the relationship between the president and the Senate is not great anyway, and Lindsey was sort of a bridge that no longer exists. The loss of Mr. Graham comes at a particularly fraught time, as Mr. Trump has escalated his criticism of the Senate and Mr. Thune. The president is demanding that Mr. Thune keep the chamber in session over the August recess to push ahead with a stalled voter bill and adopt a Republican-only budget framework with funding for the war with Iran and other administrative priorities. Senators, however, are exceedingly reluctant to give up their month-long recess, particularly in an election year, when there is little to no chance of a legislative breakthrough. It's just a fact, and the facts don't change, Mr. Thune told reporters on Monday about the lack of votes for Mr. Trump's priorities. Now, if he can change the facts and start moving some of those senators who are no's into yeses, then we'd have a different conversation. But that's just the reality. With tensions rising between the Senate and the White House Press Secretary, Carolyn Leavitt, warned last week that the president's patience is running out on Mr. Thune. Yet Mr. Trump on Monday downplayed any differences between the two, saying that Mr. Thune has got to get his job done. "It's fine," Mr. Trump continued. "I have a good relationship with John Thune. He's got to get his job done." Asked if he had ever considered trying to oust Mr. Thune as majority leader, the president said that, "I haven't even thought of it." One reason the president might have said he hadn't thought of it is that Mr. Thune retains very broad support among Senate Republicans, who show no signs at all of wanting to make a change in their leadership to appease Mr. Trump. Even some GOP senators unhappy with the legislative agenda Mr. Thune is pursuing remain solidly behind him. All of them see Mr. Thune as a buffer between them and a tempestuous president. Calling for Mr. Thune's ouster and failing to achieve it would leave the president in a significantly weakened position as far as the Senate is concerned. After Mr. Graham's death, the president briefly tried to jumpstart his restrictive elections overhaul, which would impose new voting registration and identification requirements, by noting the senator's support for it and saying its enactment would be a tribute to Mr. Graham, but that effort went nowhere. His colleagues were fully aware that Mr. Graham had not been particularly outspoken on the voting issue and had instead put his legislative heart and soul into a package of sanctions on Russia. It was that legislation, not the Save America Act, that he would have seen as a fitting memorial, and senators were expected later on Tuesday to take their first step toward passing it. Mr. Graham's willingness to break with Mr. Trump's America First tendencies and the increasing isolationist bent of the Republican Party to stand resolute in support of Ukraine won him the admiration and affection of Democrats, despite deep differences on the conduct of the war in Iran. Lindsey Graham is the type of senator who was most known for their focus on the role of America in the world, said Senator Tim Kaine, Democrat of Virginia. The number of senators who've really kind of made it their business to really talk about the role of America in the world as opposed to domestic policy has really shrunk. Mr. Trump and Mr. Graham didn't always have a strong relationship. Mr. Graham briefly sought the Republican presidential nomination himself in 2015 and harshly criticized Mr. Trump and his presidential ambitions before they mended fences. In a phone interview with Fox News on Tuesday morning, the president noted that "we started off a little bit on the rough side," but added that Mr. Graham really became like a member of the family. Mr. Graham, for his part, saw the relationship as partially strategic, wanting to keep a direct line to the president to make his case on issues where he saw Mr. Trump drifting in what the senator considered the wrong direction. He was not afraid to be blunt and saw the golf course as a convenient venue for candid discussions with Mr. Trump. He had a unique relationship with the president, which allowed him to say things to the president that I don't think a lot of senators would be comfortable saying because he won't like to hear them, Mr. Cornyn said, noting that Mr. Trump typically showed little tolerance for the slow-moving Senate. "He's a businessman and he doesn't have any patience for process, but that's what the Senate is all about, is process in order to ultimately get a result." Who, if anyone, can now take on the role of Mr. Trump's Senate confidant remains to be seen, though several Republicans, including Senator John Barrasso of Wyoming, the number two GOP leader, talk frequently with him and carry some influence. But Mr. Graham's death has left a void in the Senate's tense relationship with a mercurial president that will not be easy to fill. Next, Apple starts leasing plan for devices like iPhones by Callie Huang, San Francisco. Apple on Tuesday introduced a program so people can lease its iPhones and other devices as the artificial intelligence boom creates a memory chip shortage that has led consumer electronic companies to raise the prices of their products. Under the program Apple Upgrade, consumers in the United States can make monthly payments for some models of the iPhone, iPad, Mac, and Apple Watch instead of buying the devices outright from Apple or financing them. The leases will be provided by Klarna, a company known for buy now, pay later loans. At the end of the lease, people can upgrade to a new version of the device, buy it, or return it and exit the program. Apple introduced a narrower version of the program in 2015, allowing consumers to swap their iPhone for a new smartphone every year. The company said it had been working to expand the program for over 2 years. Apple Upgrade will be a more flexible way for consumers to pay for products, said Karen Rasmussen, who leads Apple's digital store. The leasing program is a bid to make products more affordable as AI sends the prices of memory and storage chips soaring. Memory and storage chips are used used in everything from phones and laptops to cars and boats. AI chip makers like NVIDIA and Advanced Micro Devices have asked for more of these components for their own chips, which are used in data centers to develop and run AI. That has led makers of memory chips like Micron to focus on producing AI chips and manufacture fewer consumer-grade chips, which have become more expensive. Memory and storage chip prices have quadrupled over the past year, according to Counterpoint Research, which tracks smartphone and semiconductor markets. Consumer electronic companies have started passing the cost on to consumers. In recent months, Apple's peers have raised the prices of their products or planned increases, including Samsung's Galaxy phones, Google's Pixel phones, and Microsoft's Surface laptops. The memory chip shortage is also increasing the prices of video game consoles, too. In June, Apple raised the prices on some iPad and Mac models by $200 or more, citing the soaring cost of memory and storage chips. Apple will absolutely raise prices on the iPhone this fall, too, said Richard Kramer, an analyst at Arete Research, an investment advisory firm. The company's leasing program, he said, allows it to tell consumers, "We'll have 7 ways to Sunday you can get this financed if you want to buy it." The leasing program could also help Apple make further headway in the market for refurbished devices, which are used devices that are repaired and cleaned to work like new ones, Mr. Kramer said. Apple said it would refurbish and resell devices that were swapped through Apple Upgrade in good condition, or recycle them if not. Apple's new upgrade program should mitigate the risk of the price increases by offering more affordable options to people who want to buy new, said Ron Johnson, who led retail at Apple from 2000 to 2011. It's kind of inevitable that we're in this place. People are more and more comfortable paying monthly bills. That's all we have time for today. Please join us next Wednesday afternoon when the Metropolitan Washington Ear will again bring you readings from the New York Times.
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2: Beatball is an adapted game of baseball. In our game, batters hit off a tee rather than a pitched ball. 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It is held every Wednesday at 7:30 at Falls Church High School in Virginia. The games will run through September the 7th. For more information, contact Mary Navarro at 571-275-7973. Again, that number is 571-275-7973.

Good afternoon. This is Anne with readings from the New York Times for Wednesday, June 17th. Here are the articles we'll be reading today. From the front page, an addictive drug has allies in Trump's cabinet. And for 250th, a maritime pageant daunting in heft and hassles. Other articles, recovery will be slow after a war. Forget roofs, backyard solar is the next frontier. And how to kick Musk's companies out of your 401k. Front page articles not covered today include deals set to open straight, but new hurdles arise from months of closure. And at World Cup, science crafts perfect fields. Now our lead article. An addictive drug has allies in Trump's cabinet. Mullen holds a stake in a Kratom company. Kratom is spelled K-R-A-T-O-M. By Kenneth P. Vogel and Christina Jewett. Washington. For years, federal health officials have warned about the risks associated with the supplement derived from the leaves of kratom trees that adherents say can kill pain or boost energy. Sold in gas stations across America, kratom has been linked to liver toxicity, seizures, and thousands of deaths. Powerful figures close to President Trump, including Homeland Security Secretary Mark Wayne Mullen, pushed to downplay those concerns. Mr. Mullen, until recently a Republican senator from Oklahoma, played a key role in a sprawling influence campaign spearheaded by the kratom industry that courted Health Secretary Robert F. Kennedy Jr. and Vice President J.D. Vance, among others, in the Trump administration, an investigation by the New York Times found. Only when he was nominated by Mr. Trump in March to lead the Homeland Security Department did it become clear that Mr. Mullen had a financial connection to the supplement. In a disclosure statement, he listed an investment worth as much as $1 million in a kratom company, Botanic Tonics, that could benefit from the changes he has sought. The company's founder, Jerry W. Ross, who had been an energy executive in Mr. Mullen's home state before pleading guilty to a financial crime, is a leading player in the influence campaign that was devised to benefit Kratom at the expense of its rivals in the marketplace. The Kratom campaign underscores how corporations in the growing wellness industry can gain traction in Mr. Trump's government by casting risky products as aligned with the administration's Make America Healthy Again, or MAHA, M-A-H-A, agenda, championed by Mr. Kennedy, who has sometimes prioritized unproven remedies over science. In July, while still a senator, Mr. Mullen showed up at a Food and Drug Administration news conference and endorsed proposed federal restrictions on more powerful synthetic supplements that compete with Kratom for shelf space. In explaining his position, Mr. Mullen pointed to a history of addiction in his family, though health experts say Kratom products have also been shown to be addictive. His disclosure form did not indicate when he acquired his stake in Botanic Tonics, but he has not filed paperwork to indicate that he is divested from it. The Homeland Security Department did not answer questions about the investment. In a statement, the department said that Mr. Mullen follows all ethics and conflict of interest standards and has not lobbied for any individual or company. The restrictions that Mr. Mullen supported on the synthetic products would have been a boon to Mr. Ross's company and others in the kratom industry, which market their supplements as safer and more natural. The kratom companies used donations and lobbyists to push for the crackdown. It's not pay to play. It's pay to have conversations. It's pay to have a chance at the table. Ryan Niddle, the chief executive of Diversified Botanics, another kratom company involved in the effort, said in an interview with the Times. And anybody that considers any of the lobbying work or any of the government work that goes on being different from that, I think, has their head buried in the sand at this point. I mean, that is the world that we live in. The Times investigation, drawn from campaign finance data, lobbying disclosures, court filings, private correspondence, and dozens of interviews, found the following. 1. Mr. Ross ramped up his donations to Mr. Kennedy's defunct presidential campaign after Mr. Trump chose him to be health secretary. Mr. Ross boasted that he was working on a plan for Bobby. 2. The FDA in 2025 deleted links on its Kratom webpage that detailed a then-pending legal case against Mr. Ross's company, Botanic Tonics, after his allies pushed for the change. 3. Botanic Tonics had been sued by the federal government for illegally selling Kratom products that had not been proved safe, which the company disputed. But in December, the Justice Department suddenly moved to drop the case, which the company celebrated as a sign of the federal government's receptiveness to Kratom.
4. Mr. Kennedy, as health secretary, called the governor of Ohio to try to head off a state ban on kratom in fall 2025. Months later, Botanic Tonics donated $1 million to a political committee associated with Mr. Kennedy. 5. Mr. Ross, joined by the influential lobbyist Chess McDowell, used donations to secure a private audience with Mr. Vance to lobby him about the benefits of kratom and to urge the ban on the synthetic products. Kush Desai, a spokesman for the White House, suggested the administration was not swayed by the influence campaign, even though Mr. Trump recently made comments about needing to address the matter. The only guiding factor behind the Trump administration's health care policymaking is gold standard science, he said in a statement. The administration, he added, was working to get this critical matter correct and ensure the health and safety of Americans. The Health and Human Services Department and Mr. Kennedy did not respond to requests for comment, nor did Mr. Ross. The administration's receptiveness to kratom comes as Mr. Trump has also expressed a willingness to loosen rules covering other drugs backed by influence campaigns, including cannabis and psychedelics. The permissive posture stands in contrast to Mr. Trump's baseless skepticism about highly regulated and widely used medications like Tylenol and vaccines. It's looking like we have a coin-operated drug policy that basically responds to whoever will give money, said Kevin Sabat, who worked on drug policy under Republican and Democratic presidents. And it threatens public health and safety because it's going around the scientific process in favor of donors and influencers. A rising scourge. Long used medicinally in Southeast Asia, the leaves of the kratom tree contain a

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1: Way to kick opioid addiction or to replace alcohol. But as reports of negative effects started rolling in, the government tried to take action. Under the Obama administration, the Drug Enforcement Administration described kratom as a drug and chemical of concern and moved to greatly restrict access by classifying it as a Schedule I drug. Doing so would have defined it as having no medicinal value, making it illegal to sell. The proposal was withdrawn weeks later amid backlash from the fledgling industry, kratom users, and members of Congress. Another proposal to restrict access during the first Trump administration was pulled after lobbying by an industry trade group over the objection of Scott Gottlieb, the FDA commissioner at the time. Kratom took off, appearing on the shelves of convenience stores and vape shops as tablets, drinks, and gummies. The products varied in strength, and the concentration of active ingredients on the labels was not always accurate. They could be purchased in many states without age verification. From 2020 through 2024, kratom was found in the system of more than 5,200 people who died of drug overdoses, according to data from the Centers for Disease Control and Prevention, based on death certificates and other official reports. Though kratom was often found in combination with other drugs, one study determined that those using kratom carried a six-fold increase in the risk of overdose death. Wyatt Wheeler was a 27-year-old pursuing a master's degree in business at Texas Christian University. He died of an overdose in October 2022, 6 weeks after he started taking a kratom extract, according to his mother, Patty Wheeler. An autopsy report issued by a county medical examiner in Fort Worth found that the cause of the overdose was the combined toxic effects of the active compound in kratom along with the prescribed antidepressant and antihistamines. Ms. Wheeler has become an anti-kratom activist, producing a documentary about the drug's harms and pushing for state and federal restrictions. She says the industry has used its influence to thwart safeguards. If the federal government had effectively banned kratom earlier, Ms. Wheeler said in an interview, many overdose deaths could have been avoided. My son would be alive, she said. Feel free. It was in this profitable but unregulated landscape that Mr. Ross set out to take the kratom industry mainstream. It was a fresh start for Mr. Ross after his stint in federal prison. Formerly a prominent energy executive in Oklahoma named Jerry D. Cash, he was an admitted heavy drinker who was charged on three occasions with driving under the influence from 2001 through 2008. In 2010, he pleaded guilty to a federal charge related to concealing his diversion of $10 million from oil and gas companies he ran. He was released from prison in fall 2013 after serving less than 3 years of a 9-year sentence. He was ordered to participate in substance abuse treatment and to abstain from intoxicants, including alcohol, which he has said he previously used to cope with social anxiety. Eventually, he said later on a podcast, he began to experiment with other social lubricants, legal and illegal, in search of a healthier alternative. By the time he created Botanic Tonics in 2020, with a base of operations in the Tulsa area, he had changed his name. The company began selling a roughly shot-sized beverage called Feel Free, containing kratom and another supplement called Kava. Business boomed as Feel Free and competing products were embraced by skeptics of mainstream medicine who would become the core of the MAHA movement. Feel Free came to be sold at more than 24,000 retailers. Through a company, Mr. Ross would eventually pay more than $30 million for an 11,000-square-foot home in Malibu overlooking the Pacific Ocean. Still, serious challenges loom for the kratom business. In late 2023, a more powerful synthetic product emerged, featuring elevated levels of a psychoactive compound that is also found in lower levels in natural kratom. It is called 7-OH, or 7-hydroxymetagrenine. Government and legal scrutiny of kratom and 7-OH began mounting. While some states passed industry-endorsed laws regulating kratom, others enacted restrictions or even banned it and 7-OH entirely. Users also began suing. A class action lawsuit filed in 2023 asserted that Botanic Tonics targeted recovering alcoholics with advertising, casting Feel Free as a healthy, safe, and sober alternative. The suit claimed that, to the contrary, the tonic had the potential to be highly addictive.

0: lead plaintiff in the suit was a recovering alcoholic in California. He spent $3,000 a month on Feel Free, according to the suit. In parentheses, the beverage retails for about $10 a bottle. It said he could no longer function without Feel Free and suffered severe withdrawal symptoms when he attempted to stop, eventually turning back to alcohol in an effort to cope with the worsening symptoms of his Feel Free addiction. To settle the class action, Mr. Ross, last year, signed an agreement under which Botanic Tonics would pay $8.75 million and include warnings on Feel Free labels about how kratom can become habit-forming and cause serious adverse health effects. The FDA would eventually receive more than 965 kratom-related reports of harm, including 264 resulting in death. The self-reported claims detailed instances of vomiting, paranoia, and drug withdrawal. In 2023, FDA inspectors visited Botanic Tonics warehouse in suburban Tulsa. They reported their findings to the Justice Department, which went to court to seize 250,000 bottles of Feel Free and other kratom supplements. In court filings, prosecutors cited serious safety concerns, saying kratom had been linked to addiction and liver toxicity. They accused Botanic Tonics of engaging in illegal interstate trade of an unapproved substance. On a podcast released in 2024, Mr. Ross indicated that he planned a campaign to differentiate between natural kratom and other versions. "We're going to be coming out of the chute asking for separate regulation for whole leaf kratom," he said. Calling a governor. Mr. Trump's election and his appointment of Mr. Kennedy as health secretary days later created an ideal environment for such a campaign. To others working on the issue, Mr. Ross highlighted his relationship with Mr. Kennedy, indicating that he was planning to enlist the incoming secretary in efforts to influence the administration, according to one associate. In the weeks around the inauguration, Mr. Ross donated nearly $162,000 to Mr. Kennedy's defunct presidential campaign, exceeding by many times his total federal political giving to that point. Mr. Ross was not the only kratom entrepreneur jockeying for position. A newly formed group called Botanicals for Better Health and Wellness, which is linked to a rival kratom supplement maker, retained the firm of Jeff Miller, a leading Trump fundraiser, to lobby the FDA, Congress, and the White House. The new group donated $50,000 to the incoming president's inaugural committee, for which Mr. Miller was finance chairman. Mr. Miller and the group did not respond to requests for comment. Shortly after the inauguration, another rival firm, Diversified Botanics, which produces the popular kratom brand MIT 45, hired a lobbyist who worked on Mr. Trump's first presidential campaign and transition. The lobbyist helped arrange meetings with members of Congress and officials from the FDA and the Health Department for Diversified's chief executive, Mr. Niddle. Mr. Niddle said he wanted to explain to government officials how his company's products differed from those featuring 7-OH. "We got to get in front of this," Mr. Niddle said, he recalled thinking. "It's going to destroy the kratom industry because an uninformed consumer or an uninformed legislator, it's all being lumped in together." Vince Sanders, the founder and president of CBD American Shaman, which helped popularize 7-OH, said the kratom industry was targeting businesses like his for financial reasons, not because of moral or safety concerns. "We've devastated the industry," Mr. Sanders said. "When 7-OH came in and people tried it, they learned very quickly that it was vastly superior. I mean, this is like going from a horse and buggy to an automobile." Mr. Sanders' company received a letter from the FDA last year accusing it of illegally marketing 7-OH products. It recently agreed to halt sales in Missouri to settle a lawsuit brought by the state attorney general. The suit accused the company of peddling deadly opioids, though the company did not acknowledge liability. Mr. Sanders believes that kratom lobbying has demonized his side of the industry. Mr. Mullen used his connections in Mr. Trump's orbit to help the other side. Starting while he was in the Senate and continuing after he became Homeland Security Secretary, Mr. Mullen urged officials in the Health Department to remove language from the FDA website warning of kratom's harms, according to four people familiar with his efforts who were not authorized to discuss them. For the kratom industry, the warnings on the FDA website were no small concern. Industry representatives said they feared state officials were taking their cues from the agency in deciding whether to pursue bans or other restrictions. Records obtained by the Times show that the FDA was asked to remove from its Kratom web page links that took readers to enforcement actions against Mr. Ross's and other Kratom companies. By the end of 2025, the FDA had removed the links. Other requested changes were not enacted, such as one asking the agency to remove a warning not to use Kratom because of the risk of serious adverse events, including liver toxicity, seizures, and substance use disorder. Emily Hilliard, a health department spokeswoman, declined to comment on the website changes, but said the agency is solely focused on serving the American people, not advancing industry interests. Mr. Mullen went public with his involvement in July. In a notable move, he joined Mr. Kennedy and Dr. Marty Makary, then the FDA commissioner, at a news briefing to announce that the agency was moving to effectively end the legal sale of synthetic 7-OH products. In a comment that was later highlighted by a group backed by Mr. Ross, Dr. Makary said at the briefing that we're not targeting the kratom leaf. Mr. Mullen added that companies selling 7-OH were exploiting a loophole in FDA regulations to cause harm to consumers. It's legal, but it's an addiction that's ruining lives, he said. Mr. Kennedy referred to his own past struggles with addiction at the news briefing. Weeks later, he pushed Ohio to adopt a policy that would have protected the kratom industry. Governor Mike DeWine, a Republican, had announced a plan in August to designate all kratom products as illegal drugs. But Mr. Kennedy asked Mr. DeWine to crack down instead only on synthetic 7-OH and not kratom leaf products. The health secretary had hoped to see states align with the federal effort, said Dan Tierney, a spokesman for the governor. Mr. DeWine soon dropped the push to ban kratom and moved forward with an emergency prohibition against 7-OH. After a review, though, his office said it was moving ahead with a broader kratom crackdown. People are asking for it. Having powerful people in Mr. Trump's cabinet vouching for kratom was not enough for Mr. Ross. He actively joined the effort to kneecap his competition. His allies started an opaque company to position natural kratom products as safer than synthetic alternatives. They gave the company a name, Stop Gas Station Heroin, that made synthetic sound especially dangerous. The company hired the firm of the lobbyist Mr. McDowell, who had been introduced to Mr. Ross as a well-connected Trump insider. Mr. McDowell, who is close to the president's elder sons, also employs a nephew of Mr. Kennedy and the son of one of Mr. Trump's 2024 campaign managers, Chris LaCivita. Stop Gas Station Heroin has paid Mr. McDowell's firm, Checkmate Government Relations, at least $600,000, according to lobbying records. Mr. McDowell's firm has pushed for tougher enforcement against the rival synthetic products in meetings with congressional offices and Mr. Kennedy's health department. All the while, Botanic Tonics had been awaiting a ruling on its own battle with the federal government. In December, a federal judge denied the company's motion to dismiss the FDA lawsuit accusing it of unlawfully selling kratom. Then, less than 2 weeks later, federal prosecutors moved to drop the case, as reported by the Kansas City Star. They told the judge that the seized supplements had expired and that the Trump administration had determined it would not be a prudent use of government resources to sustain this action. In a statement praising the decision, the company said the dismissal reflects a maturing regulatory landscape in which federal agencies increasingly recognize the differences between natural kratom leaf and the synthetic products. Justin A. Lallman, a lawyer for the company, told the Times in a statement that even during the lawsuit, the government never sought to restrict Botanic Tonics' continued manufacture and sale of Feel Free. The company has sold more than 130 million servings of Feel Free, he added. In February, after the dismissal, Mr. Ross donated a total of $443,000 to the Republican National Committee in connection with a fundraising dinner headlined by Mr. Vance in New York. Before the dinner, Mr. Ross, accompanied by Mr. McDowell, secured a private meeting with Mr. Vance. Mr. Ross used the access to promote the health benefits of natural kratom and urged the Trump administration, and particularly the DEA, to clamp down on 7-OH, according to two people briefed on the meeting who were not authorized to discuss it. Mr. McDowell's firm did not respond to our request for comment. Over the next 2 months, Botanic Tonics donated $1 million to Maha PAC, which is associated with Mr. Kennedy. The money from Botanic Tonics accounted for about 44% of all the funds raised by the PAC between the beginning of last year and the end of April. The PAC did not respond to our request for comment. It is not clear whether the administration will approve the emergency ban of 7-OH that Mr. Ross and his allies have sought, but during a briefing in the Oval Office about maternal health care last month, Mr. Trump made a stray comment indicating the issue had reached his desk, even as his administration was grappling with higher-profile priorities, including a war with Iran. "We're looking very seriously at natural 7-OH and getting that approved," Mr. Trump said. The statement left even industry insiders divided on whether he was siding with natural kratom or synthetic 7-OH, or taking another position altogether. Whatever his stance, Mr. Trump left the impression that he had heard from influential figures on the matter, adding that, "We're looking to see if we can do something there. A lot of people are asking for it." Next, for 250th, A Maritime Pageant, Daunting in Heft and Hassles, by Dana Rubenstein and John Ismay. As part of the nation's 250th anniversary celebration, a startling nautical spectacle will soon take shape off the coast of New York City. About 80 vessels, tall ships with white sails, some gray-hulled warships bristling with weapons, maybe even a 100,000-ton aircraft carrier, will tie up in and around New York Harbor. Nearly 200 military aircraft will be poised to fly overhead. The stated purpose of this two-day extravaganza, set to begin July 3rd, is to celebrate the American colony's Declaration of Independence from King George III in 1776 by convening what organizers say will be the largest maritime and aerial gathering in American history. The event, called Sail Forth 250, with Sail Forth spelled S-A-I-L, the number 4, and then T-H, is so intricately complicated that the commander of Coast Guard Sector New York, Captain Jonathan Ondrachek, a 26-year veteran who helped lead the rescue of 7,500 people in Texas during Hurricane Harvey, described it as by far the most complex planned event I have ever been part of. "We've sort of run out of adjectives to describe the scale and scope of what we're going to do here," he said. "Numerous tabletop exercises have been played out to prepare for the countless eventualities that could derail the proceedings. The federal government is helping de-conflict radio signals so the different law enforcement agencies involved will be able to talk to one another. We have put together this crisis management plan, and anything that could go wrong, from 100-degree temperatures to coastal storm to active shooter, has all been identified," Beth Rooney, the port director of the Port Authority of New York and New Jersey, said recently. "And it's all been identified to say, okay, if it happens in this location, who's in charge? What do you do? How do you do it? What have you?" So that we're not looking at each other to say, who's doing what? What do you do? The logistical challenges extend to dry land. The tall ships and war vessels will carry roughly 20,000 sailors, as much as 10 times the number of the average fleet week, and they are expected to come ashore in waves. Hundreds of thousands of New Yorkers are expected to crowd the shoreline on July 4th to see the ships, just hours before a similar number will crowd the waterfront to witness Macy's 50th anniversary fireworks show. And all of this will coincide with New York City's hosting of thousands of tourists for the World Cup soccer matches in New Jersey, just across the Hudson River. The torrent of early July gatherings is expected to push New York City to its operational brink. "In my 18 years in government, I have not seen a threat environment quite like this one, where multiple vectors are all active at the same time, and where developments abroad can have immediate consequences here at home," Police Commissioner Jessica Tisch said at a recent city council hearing. Another walrus-sized wrinkle hangs over the weekend. It remains unclear if President Trump will attend. But if all goes according to plan, a federal dignitary will board a Navy destroyer the morning of July 4th and pass south alongside the military ships moored on the Hudson for an international naval review, the seventh in U.S. history. That dignitary's voyage will conclude at the Verrazzano Narrows Bridge, a span named for the Florentine explorer who traveled the Atlantic seaboard by sail, kidnapped an 8-year-old Native American boy, and was perhaps ultimately eaten by cannibals. Then the dignitary will transfer to a flat-topped amphibious assault vessel and watch as a parade of tall ships sail from the Verrazzano up the Hudson, all under the watchful eye of a Goodyear blimp. For now, Ms. Rooney has a sparser view from the 23rd floor conference window of her office building. But come July 4th, 9 different vessels will be moored off the Brookfield Place ferry terminal on the Hudson below, and the Port Authority will run a de facto water taxi ferrying sailors back and forth. Naval and tall ships will dock, among other places, at Brooklyn Bridge Park and near the Intrepid Museum in Midtown, where the city has constructed a temporary floating barge structure, and in Stapleton on Staten Island. The question of what ship goes where remains unsettled. One of the many complexities attending the Navy's so-called scheme of maneuver is the shifting roster of participants in a world that, 250 years after the country's creation, remains mired in conflict. It almost eclipses the preparation that's happening behind the scenes for the World Cup, said Justin Brannon, Senior Director of Major Event Operations for Governor Kathy Hochul. As of now, the event will feature more than 40 tall ships, including 4 so-called sister ships built in a Hamburg, Germany Navy yard in the 1930s, the Sagres, the Mercia, the Kurzfock, and the Horst vessel, whose launch ceremony was attended by Adolf Hitler. The Horst vessel was taken by the United States in reparations after World War II and rechristened the Eagle. It is now used to train Coast Guard cadets. There will also be more than 30 warships, possibly including the USS Nimitz, one of the Navy's limited supply of aircraft carriers, as well as ships from Belgium, Canada, Peru, Spain, Korea, Germany, and Senegal. Israel will not be participating as was originally planned. The Israeli Navy pulled out in light of the operational reality in our region, and after carefully considering all implications, a spokesman for the Israeli Defense Forces said in May, it will be sending a Navy delegation instead. All ships will drop anchor in pre-designated spots in a harbor teeming with subway and highway tunnels, pipelines, and electrical cables. The ships will have designated swing circles, in parentheses, the area in which the ship can ride its anchor without infringing on the harbor's navigation channel, and buffer zones. 26 years after suicide bombers in Yemen used a speedboat to attack the USS Cole, each of the ships will be surrounded by a security zone of at least 100 yards, inside which other craft will not be permitted to travel. To enforce these buffers, the U.S. Coast Guard and the U.S. Navy plan to bring in hundreds of additional officers from around the world, according to Captain Andrzejczyk. The event is being produced by the U.S. Navy and the Sail Forth 250 nonprofit. One of the few times New York Harbor has seen a congregation of this size, one complete with both tall ships and an international naval review, was for the country's bicentennial in 1976. It was, like now, a period of national political and economic malaise. 16 tall ships and roughly 50 warships participated. President Gerald R. Ford presided, and so many onlookers lined the Hudson that the Daily News claimed the coastline had shrunk a foot. In parentheses, opsail crowd had Manhattan tilting to west, read the headline. We don't think there's another city anywhere where we could truly culminate a celebration of our maritime history except for New York City, said Doug G. Perry, a Navy Vice Admiral, in a recent interview. This is a city where we need to celebrate this. Next, Recovery Will Be Slow After a War, by Tony Rahm. Washington. The war with Iran may be nearing its end. Its toll on the U.S. economy has yet to subside. A preliminary deal touted by President Trump on Monday appeared to pause the fighting in the Middle East, but not the high prices and other disruptions that have hammered American families and businesses recently. At the onset of the war, Mr. Trump predicted that his intervention would be over in short order, resulting only in a mild disruption to the U.S. economy, which he promised would rebound quickly. But the campaign eclipsed 3 months, and it unleashed a set of financial stresses on the country that are expected to persist, perhaps into next year. Oil prices have started to recede, but fuel costs generally will not fall to pre-war levels immediately, and it may be months before consumers see full relief at the gas pump. By Monday, the average cost of gasoline topped $4 per gallon nationally, according to AAA, lower than its mid-war peak, but still about a dollar more a gallon than a year ago. Other snarls in global energy and shipping also appear to be easing, as the Strait of Hormuz, a critical waterway connecting the Persian Gulf and the Gulf of Oman, begins to reopen. But the shipping backlog is not going to dissipate overnight, and goods like fertilizer may continue to be in short supply. Analysts say that could further push up the cost of food for some time after the conflict ends. After 3 months of war, inflation overall accelerated in May, reaching its fastest pace in 3 years as price increases outpaced wage gains. The turbulence offered a stark contrast with Mr. Trump's repeated assurances that the economy was fine and the repercussions of the war would be temporary. At one point last month, he promised that Americans would see gasoline and oil drop like a rock just as soon as the two countries reached a deal. But the extent to which the White House can deliver on that pledge represents one of its biggest economic challenges and greatest political threats, as an increasingly dissatisfied electorate prepares to head to the polls for the midterm elections. James Knightley, the chief international economist for ING, acknowledged on Monday that many uncertainties still surrounded the deal between the United States and Iran to end the war. Chief among them, he said, is the extent to which it will be a durable peace. The terms of the arrangement have not yet been made public, and it's not clear whether a truce between the United States and Iran can hold. Nevertheless, Mr. Knightley explained, it could be some time before economic conditions improve fully. He predicted that even though oil prices had come down, it might not be until 2027 before an average gallon of gas returned to its pre-war levels under $3 per gallon nationally, and for inflation to slow down to the 2% target set by the Federal Reserve. In both cases, the real help may not arrive until after the midterms, according to Mr. Knightley, who said the timeline could prove to be a hindrance to the Republican Party politically. In a statement, Khush Desai, a White House spokesman, stressed that the Trump administration had taken steps to lower costs and accelerate growth even amid the war. He pointed to some of the president's policies, including its work on drug prices. President Trump has consistently maintained that oil and gas prices, and thus overall inflation, will plummet once the Iran situation is resolved, he said. As soon as he ordered the first strikes in late February, Mr. Trump framed the war with Iran as a matter of necessity, claiming that it was the only way to stop the country from developing and using a nuclear weapon. At various points in the ensuing conflict, he dismissed or downplayed the economic consequences of his intervention, or mused aloud that he had expected the fallout to be far worse. Even as gas prices rose, the president doubled down in describing the concerns around affordability as a con job. And after receiving the latest inflation report last week, Mr. Trump described the number as great and declared, "I love the inflation." Many Democrats quickly seized on those remarks. They saw in the president's rhetoric and in his handling of the war to date a fresh opportunity to make the case to voters that Republican control of Washington had left families worse off financially. What is Trump thinking? Did Trump lose a bet where he had to say the most asinine, tone-deaf thing imaginable on national television? Senator Chuck Schumer, the New York Democrat and minority leader, said during a speech on the chamber floor last week. The attack seemed designed to take advantage of a steady stream of recent polling, showing that majorities of voters are increasingly frustrated with Mr. Trump's handling of the economy. Measures of consumer confidence have echoed some of that negativity and anxiety about the country's future. The president made a decision to wage a war with Iran that the American people do not or did not want, and so I don't think they'll get any sympathy at the ballot box. box, said Elizabeth Pancotti, the managing director for policy and advocacy at Groundwork Collaborative, a left-leaning political advocacy group. The White House frequently has dismissed some of the poor marks as partisan, while maintaining that consumers are continuing to spend money and suggesting they actually feel better about their finances than it appears. Tomas J. Phillipson, a professor at the University of Chicago who served on the White House Council of Economic Advisors during Mr. Trump's first term, describes some of the pessimism as routine because it is often directed at whichever party is in power. Otherwise, he said, the economy has many bright spots, as he predicted that a deal with Iran would be an enormous relief for the markets and the economy in general. Mr. Trump had been hoping to sell voters this November on an economic boom in full swing, pointing to his policies, including a sprawling set of tax cuts, as they started taking effect. The labor market, in particular, offered a recent source of strength after employers added 172,000 jobs last month. And the president saw a reflection of those gains in financial markets, which soared on Monday at the prospect of an Iran deal. Taken together, the White House believed that those conditions had set the stage for an economy that would experience a disinflationary boom, said Joseph LaVorgna, the chief economist at SMBC Nikko Securities America, who until recently served as a top advisor at the Treasury Department. He said the growth would help push down prices that remained high. But that was before the war with Iran, which caused prices to rise and threatened to slow down growth in the nation's economic output. As a result, Mr. LaVorgna said, the lingering effects of high oil prices and continued supply chain disruptions have changed the landscape through the remainder of the year. We're going to have a boom, he said, but it's not going to be a disinflationary one. While gas prices could soon fall, most economists believe that they are likely to remain above the pre-war average, at least until the end of this year, said A.J. Parmar, Director of Energy and Refining at the Independent Commodity Intelligence Services, or ICIS, which provides market data to the industry. He predicted that if oil prices also remained elevated for longer than expected, driven in part by surging demand at the end of the war, inflationary pressure will remain in the U.S. for a reasonable period of time. Nor would energy serve as the sole force pushing up prices. A pair of reports from the firm Oxford Economics released over the past week pointed to other potential risks, including cost increases in fertilizer, which could cause food prices to rise as a result. The firm predicted that this could occur globally on a lag even after the war ends. Even if oil prices come down pretty sharply after a deal is reached, it doesn't necessarily mean inflation is going to come down as sharply, said Grace Zwemmer, the U.S. economist at the firm Oxford Economics. Things won't go back to status quo just like that, she said, but a deal obviously would take some of the downside risks to the economy away. Next, forget roofs, backyard solar is the next frontier. New zero-carbon power kits will allow Americans to make their own energy choices. Opinion by Robinson Meyer, a contributing opinion writer and the founding executive editor of HeatMap. It's not so easy to harvest the sunshine if you live in America. Homeowners can hire someone to install solar on their rooftops, but it can take many years for it to pay for itself. You might be able to buy a share in a nearby solar farm, but only if you're lucky enough to live in a place where community solar is available. If you live in an apartment or condo, forget it. In many states, you have no options at all. But that might be changing soon in more than half the country. A technology known as plug-in balcony or garden solar is already enormously popular in Germany, in part because you can buy a kit for less than $600 at IKEA. It's a small solar panel system, often producing up to 1,200 watts of electricity, or generally more than a refrigerator consumes, that you can affix to a wall, hang on a railing, or prop up in a garden, and then plug directly into a wall socket. With the help of a small device called a microinverter, it pumps electricity into your household circuits to offset your power demand. At least 30 states have passed legislation to legalize these plug-in solar kits or are considering similar bills. The idea has wide appeal. Last year, Republican-led Utah became the first state in the country to allow plug-in solar sales. Although these kits are modest in scale, they have the potential to change how Americans understand and consume energy. More states should get on board with them as part of a broader campaign to transform how our country harnesses renewable and zero-carbon power. There are a few good reasons America should embrace balcony solar. For one, it will expand access to a clean power source that's playing an increasingly important role in the global energy system. After a decade of staggering cost declines, solar has become a powerhouse. Last month, the United States, despite the Trump administration's meddling with renewable energy projects, generated more electricity from solar than from coal power for the first time ever. A balcony or backyard solar kit could also recruit a much larger group of people to cut their greenhouse gas pollution, in particular renters. Climate advocates often coach homeowners to replace the big machines in their homes with cleaner alternatives. Buy a heat pump, not a furnace, an induction stove, not a gas range, an electric vehicle, not an internal combustion car. But renters like me can rarely make permanent changes to the buildings where we live, and we may not own a car. In most cases, that's fine, of course, taking public transit, walking instead of driving, and living in an apartment or condo gives us a low-carbon lifestyle gratis. Balcony solar is a small way that apartment and condo-dwelling Americans can take ownership of their energy choices and cut down their pollution on the margins. At the same time, most Americans live in single-family homes, and one of the biggest reasons only about 9% of them have solar panels is the price tag. The United States has eye-watering rooftop solar costs compared with those in the rest of the world. A standard 7-kilowatt rooftop solar system that costs $28,000 to install in the United States would cost roughly $4,000 in Australia or $10,000 in Germany, according to the research and advocacy group Permit Power. What experts call our soft costs, marketing and sales, as well as our mishmash of local permitting rules and practices, can add thousands of dollars to the cost of a project. Many of the countries that have brought down the cost of rooftop solar to low levels rewrote local rules. Here in the United States, the truly transformative reforms for cutting rooftop solar costs would have to happen in the states. Going forward, balcony solar should be able to avoid some of rooftop solar's creeping costs. It will be bought off the shelf like a consumer product, not sold by a team like a swimming pool. It can be installed by just about anyone with no special training, and it requires minimal approval. There are still some technical questions to resolve about how balcony solar will work in the United States, in part because our electricity networks work differently than Europe's. A plug-and-play balcony solar system has yet to be certified in the United States. Testing began only recently. Utah's law legalizing plug-in solar requires any system to be certified as safe by outside authorities. Other states should follow its lead. There is one concern I have about balcony solar, which is that users could exaggerate its contribution in the future. The little panels have a certain romance to them, suggesting we all might generate our own homespun electricity, the way our frontier forebears baked their own bread or sewed their own clothes. But they are too small to ever replace the power grid. On the year's coldest mornings and hottest evenings, and on many more days besides, the vast and powerful electricity generation and distribution system will still be needed. And that is okay. We won't be able to take on climate change or achieve our greatest economic ambitions until we work together to build a new power grid. But if I can dream for a second, I hope balcony solar's charisma and low cost will help us imagine the energy-abundant future we are so close to achieving. Americans and our government have a tendency to treat the current energy system and the current set of technologies that enliven it as finished and fixed. In reality, they are always changing. The electricity system of the 2000s relied far more on coal than ours does now. We will not always pump a carcinogenic cocktail of fossil fuels into our vehicles just to run errands or to go to work, just as we no longer illuminate our homes with kerosene. Plus, plug-in solar demonstrates one version of the coming changes. With its small size, it makes balcony and backyard power production possible. But it's only one messenger of many from that new world. As batteries continue to develop, larger and larger amounts of energy will be stored at ever smaller sizes and scales, and that will enable innovations and technologies we cannot yet imagine. Technologies that will change our world as much as the sextant, the bicycle, or the jet engine. Some new zero-carbon energy technologies are already at the cusp of widespread deployment, or at least technological feasibility. Enhanced geothermal, space-based solar, mined hydrogen, new forms of nuclear fission, and even nuclear fusion. Balcony solar will play one small role in that drama. It is cheap and modular and an affordable addition to the energy system, and it may yet teach Americans the importance of adding new energy generation, recruiting ever more Americans to the head-spinning potential of the new technologies that stretch out before us, should we only wish to change. Next, how to kick Musk's companies out of your 401k. SpaceX shares are already so expensive that there isn't much upside left. Opinion by Burton G. Malkiel, a professor emeritus of economics at Princeton University and the author of A Random Walk Down Wall Street. If you have a 401k, there's a very good chance that at least some of your money is in an index fund, a type of mutual fund that mirrors the composition of major stock markets, including the NASDAQ. And that means that at some point, your retirement savings will be invested in SpaceX, no matter how you feel about it or its founder, Elon Musk. It could be soon. In May, after the company's request to be listed, the NASDAQ unveiled a rule change that allows SpaceX into its index soon after its initial public offering last week. In parentheses, the S&P 500 is requiring the company to wait at least a year. Given that so many millions of Americans are suddenly having SpaceX shares foisted upon them, I understand why some financial experts are criticizing the practice of index investing itself. Right now, just a handful of AI-related stocks represent almost half the value of the total stock market index. If AI stocks collapse, so will the worth of your index fund. There are few individuals more responsible for the popularity of index funds than I am. I wrote a best-selling book about them and have argued for this investment strategy for over 50 years. In this fraught moment, I want to explain what you should do to protect your wealth. And for the hardcore anti-Musk faction among us, I offer solutions to salve your conscience. Let's return to the argument against index investing. Many investment professionals consider SpaceX the poster child of the AI bubble. Investor fervor pushed the valuation of the company to approximately $2.1 trillion by the close of trading Friday, far more than even the most generous traditional valuation standards would suggest. The more generous the valuation, the bigger share of the stock market it captures, so SpaceX immediately became one of the biggest holdings in the market. Unlike shares in prior initial public offerings, SpaceX shares are already so expensive that there isn't a lot of upside potential left. When Facebook, now Meta, went public in 2012 with a valuation of $100 billion, shareholders were able to benefit financially from its growth to a $1.5 trillion giant. Not so with SpaceX. Because it was owned by private investors for so long, much of the gain will immediately be handed off to its venture and private equity backers rather than preserved for new investors. Moreover, unlike other public companies, SpaceX is employing a dual-class share structure that gives Mr. Musk essentially complete control with no independent oversight. Public shareholders will, comparatively, have no voice in corporate decisions. Mr. Musk controls multiple related corporate enterprises, raising the possibility of conflicted transactions within the Musk ecosystem. Many investors will be uncomfortable giving him so much power and holding an index fund in which he has so large a share. These are all legitimate reasons to worry, but in my view, it would be a mistake to abandon an indexing strategy. Timing the market is impossible. Yes, the stock market is unusually concentrated today, and it is likely to get even more so with Anthropic and OpenAI looking to go public soon. But the market has always been concentrated. If you had invested broadly in the stock market of the late 19th century, a lot of your money would have been tied up in railroad stocks. In the late 1970s, a bunch of it would have been in oil stocks. In the late 1990s, a disproportionate share would have been in internet stocks. The overall market's generous 10% investment returns over the past 100 years have been generated by less than 4% of all stocks. The rest have not earned returns any greater than the yield on short-term treasury bills. Even when the market is down, index funds outperform. From mid-1999, near the top of the internet bubble, to mid-2000, when the market bottomed out, index funds did better than actively managed funds that try to pick and choose the best stocks to hold. S&P published recent results for its index in March. Last year, about 80% of actively managed equity funds produced returns inferior to the S&P 500 index. And the few funds that outperform in 1 year are not the same as those that win the next year. When the results are compounded over 5, 10, and 20-year periods, over 90% of active equity funds underperform the stock market index. I recognize, however, that investing is an emotional decision as well as a financial one, and some investments may make people morally uncomfortable, especially if they dislike some of Mr. Musk's business and public policy activities. So what can you do if you believe that owning SpaceX is morally indefensible? While there is no perfect replacement for an index fund, there are some alternatives to consider. One alternative is to confine your investments to so-called ESG funds. These funds include companies based on their environmental, social, and governance practices. Putting all your money in ESG funds is neither prudent nor virtuous. The problem is that there is no universally accepted definition of what constitutes good ESG practices or a virtuous company. Different ESG rating services give vastly different scores to the same company. And even when the services agree that the electric car maker Tesla, for example, is fundamentally good, some investors will be uncomfortable owning any company associated with Mr. Musk. ESG funds did well when oil prices were falling sharply because they avoided oil companies, but they have high fees and have tended to underperform in other periods. You could alternatively try to construct a portfolio that is less reliant on tech and AI firms than the general market. For example, buy a value fund which tends to hold less risky and more conservatively valued stocks. Or find a high dividend or a dividend growth fund which may be particularly suitable for retired investors. You won't eliminate the overhyped high flyers and you could well underperform the total market index, but you can reduce the risk in your portfolio and reduce the high concentration of the current market in new technologies. If you move in that direction, I'd suggest you follow three rules. First, look at the securities held by the funds so that you are really achieving your objectives. Second, ensure that the holdings in your portfolio of funds are broadly diversified. A portfolio that is too narrow will carry extra risk. Third, and most important, make sure that the funds you buy have a low expense ratio. The best prediction of performance of any fund is the expense ratio. As Vanguard's Jack Bogle once noted, in investing, you get what you don't pay for. Finally, I must caution that divesting oneself of bad practices can be a tricky business. I have a friend who became so upset with Mr. Musk that she sold the Tesla she had loved at a significant loss. Of course, not everyone, particularly those who remember World War II, would have applauded the purchase of the German-made vehicle she bought instead. In our complicated world, it is not easy to find universal examples of virtue. Finally, letters to the editor. Trump's stumble on the Iran war. To the editor, rewinding down war with goals unmet. News analysis front page, June 16th. If anyone had doubts about the incompetence of President Trump and his administration, this deal with Iran proves it. We gained nothing, and Iran showed that it could force the United States to back down on its terms. No unconditional surrender, no obliteration of the Iranians' nuclear ambitions, and no end to their support for terrorist proxies, all at the cost of billions of dollars and American prestige. No matter how you spin it, Mr. Trump lost this war. Signed, Gil Stein of Aptos, California. To the editor, President Trump took the country to war without the consent of the American people and with opposition from our traditional allies. It has cost lives and led to inflation and a loss of confidence in America's leadership throughout the world. But Mr. Trump is not the first president to take the country into wars that have ended in disaster for the United States. The wars in Korea, Vietnam, Iraq, and Afghanistan had a similar fate. It's time that the nation reflected on how we got to where we are with respect to going to war before we stumble into another one. Signed, John A. Vittoriti, Laurel, New York. To the editor, apparently both Russia and the United States misjudged the inability of military might to crush smaller countries like Ukraine and Iran. Britain learned the same lesson 250 years ago, but President Trump apparently did not see the parallel. Signed, John Immerwar, Bryn Mawr, Pennsylvania. The affordability crisis. To the editor, every trip to the gas station or the grocery store tells the same story. America is in the grip of a serious affordability crisis, and those in power refuse to admit it. Republicans control the White House, the Senate, and the House of Representatives. They have the authority and the tools to act, and they have not. The House Speaker, Mike Johnson, and the Senate Majority Leader, John Thune, lead a party that promised to lower costs for everyday Americans. That promise has gone unfulfilled. Rather than challenging the tariff policies that economists broadly agree are driving up consumer prices, Republican leaders have fallen in line, prioritizing loyalty to President Trump over the financial well-being of their constituents. The White House insists there is no crisis. Prices are fine. The economy is strong. But Americans know the difference between what they are being told and what they experience every day. That is not leadership. That is gaslighting. The electorate is not quietly dissatisfied. It is furious. November 2026 is not far away, and the Republican leadership would do well to remember that. Signed, Nick Mariani, San Jose, California. That's all we have time for today. Please join us next Wednesday afternoon when the Metropolitan Washington Ear will again bring you readings from the New York Times.
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3: Good afternoon. This is Ursula Daniels with readings from the Baltimore Sun, July 9th, 2025, and these are the articles we'll be reading today. Justices allow Trump layoffs to proceed. New tariffs won't close the trade gaps. Why is the Department of Justice trying to shut down the Epstein case? Houthi rebels' attacks on Red Sea shipping resume. And our editorial, floodwaters in Texas raise painful questions. We begin with justices allow Trump layoffs to proceed. Hannah Gaskell. The Supreme Court on Tuesday ruled to allow President Donald Trump's administration to move forward with plans to thin out the federal workforce, which the White House said will make government more efficient and effective. The Republican president has repeatedly said that voters gave him a mandate for the work and tapped billionaire Elon Musk to lead the charge through Doge. He left the role recently. Tuesday's ruling came after lawyers for Trump filed a request with the Supreme Court in early June and lifted a May order issued by the Ninth Circuit Court of Appeals, which had blocked the sweeping layoffs. The court said in an unsigned order that no specific cuts were in front of the justices, only an executive order issued by Trump and an administrative directive for agencies to undertake job reductions. Supreme Court Justice Ketanji Brown Jackson issued the only dissent on Tuesday, citing that Trump sharply departed from the settled practice of receiving congressional authorization before reorganizing facets of the federal government. Federal employment law Stephanie Rapp Tully, a partner in the Tully Rinkley PLLC in Washington, said that Tuesday's action by the Supreme Court is not a determination of the legality of the Trump administration's executive order, but simply allows the administration to move forward with its plan to reduce the size of government while the case is pending. There are multiple lawsuits filed in federal court systems regarding the firing of federal workers under DOGE, including the case led by Maryland Attorney General Anthony Brown. The Brown-led lawsuit is awaiting a decision in the Fourth Circuit Court of Appeals as to whether a panel of judges will review the previous decision. The plaintiff's case alleged that Trump's move to fire large swaths of federal workforce without congressional approval is unconstitutional. Today's decision has dealt a serious blow to our democracy and put services that the American people rely on in great jeopardy, said the coalition of labor unions, nonprofits, and cities and counties in California, Illinois, Maryland, Texas, and Washington that brought the case against the Trump administration. While we're disappointed in this decision, we will continue to fight on behalf of the communities we represent and argue that the case of to protect critical public services that we rely on to be safe and healthy. In a statement issued late April, Baltimore Mayor Brandon Scott said that Trump turned the federal government on its head and Baltimore residents are paying the price. In March, Maryland lost more federal jobs than it gained. In April, Maryland gained 4,900 new jobs but lost 2,600 jobs in the federal workforce. Today's Supreme Court arguing that AFGE versus Trump will embolden President Trump and its mission to dismantle the federal government and threaten to upend the lives of countless public servants who wake every day to deliver essential services and benefits that people rely on. But in Maryland, the unfortunate reality is we already have been forced to confront the consequences of these mass layoffs. New tariffs won't close trade gaps, Trump acknowledges. Ethna Ilashnar from the Sinclair National Desk. President Donald Trump has restarted unilaterally setting tariffs for trading partners ahead of what's become a fluid negotiation deadline. In letters to world leaders notifying them of new tariff levels, Trump acknowledged the levies won't solve the fundamental problem he set out to fix. Starting August 1, 2025, he said, we will charge Japan a tariff of only 25% on any and all Japanese products sent into the U.S., separate form of all sector tariffs. Goods transshipped to evade higher traffic will be subject to this high traffic tariff imposed. Please understand that the 25% number is far less than what is needed to eliminate the trade deficit, so said Trump. Leaders of South Korea, Malaysia, Kazakhstan, Tunisia, which are also tariffed at 25%, received nearly identical letters, added heads of South Africa, Bosnia-Herzegovina, which will be tariffed at 30%, Indonesia 32%, Bangladesh and Serbia 35%, Thailand and Cambodia 36%, Laos and Myanmar 40%. In the letters that were first posted on Truth Social, Trump said the country will not face tariffs of its companies that manufacture their products in the U.S. The letters have been bashed on social media for the number of typos and embarrassing mistakes, like calling one female head of state Mr. President. Quote, in fact, we will do everything possible to get approvals quickly, professionally, and routinely. So the letter said, 1 week after rolling out his April 2nd, quote-unquote, Liberation Day tariffs, the president announced a 90-day pause during which they would temporarily be lowered 10% to give countries except China time to negotiate. At the time, the administration set high expectations for what could be accomplished by Wednesday. Quote unquote, we have 90 days and 90 deals possibly pending, said White House advisor Peter Navarro. As of Monday, just two deals have been reached. I think what President Trump is concerned about is the quality of the deals, not the quantity, said Treasury.

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1: Khan criticized the proliferation of trade restrictive actions, so they did not call out Trump's name. The declaration said the actions were in the form of indiscriminate rising of tariffs and non-tariff measures or protectionism is under the guise of environmental objectives. It threatens to further reduce global trade, disrupt global supply chains, and introduce uncertainty into the international economic and trade activities, potentially exacerbated existing economic disparities and affecting prospects for global economic development. Later, without naming specific policies, Trump posted on social media, quote, any country aligning themselves with the anti-American policies of the BRICS will be charged an additional 10% tariff. There will be no exceptions to this policy, end quote. Why is the Department of Justice trying to shut down the Epstein case? Epstein did indeed commit suicide in his jail cell at the Metropolitan Correctional Center in New York City on August 10, 2019. It echoed recent statements made by top FBI officials. During a joint May 18 interview on Fox, FBI Director Kash Patel and his deputy director, Dan Bongino, weighed in, quote, you know a suicide when you see one, and that's what that was, said Patel. He killed himself, Bongino added. Another reason for the withholding of information, according to a memo obtained by Axios, is that many of the victims were minors at the time. But many people simply are not buying it, including the president of Judicial Watch, a conservative legal group that filed a lawsuit for the records from the DOJ. Judicial Watch President Tom Fitton on Monday called it a slap in the face of the minds of Americans who are concerned about the Epstein case. Quote, they said, oh, there's nothing here. Everything you're concerned about has no basis, and by the way, we're not going to give you the records from which we've drawn that conclusion, said Fitton. Meanwhile, Elon Musk, who earlier this year deleted a post he made about Trump being in the Epstein files, is also not backing down, posting on his site X what he calls a pedophile arrest, counter writing, quote, what is the time? Oh, look, it's no one has been arrested o'clock time again. Houthi rebels' attacks on Red Sea shipping resumes. John Gambrell from the AP. An attack by Yemen's Houthi rebels on a Liberian flag cargo ship in the Red Sea killed three mariners and wounded two others, a European naval force said on Tuesday, highlighting the danger of the group's renewed campaign targeting a key maritime route for international trade. The attack on the Greek-owned Eternity Sea follows the Iranian-backed Houthis attacking another vessel on Sunday in the Red Sea that they said subsequently sank. The assaults are the first Houthi attacks on shipping since late 2024 on the waterway, what had begun to see more ships pass through in recent weeks. Quote, we haven't seen any real attacks on merchant shipping since December last year, said Wolf Christian Pace, a senior fellow at the International Institute for Strategic Studies. And, he said, they're back with a bang.

The bulk carrier had been heading north towards the Suez Canal when it came under fire by men in small boats and bomb-carrying drones on Monday night. The security guards on board fired their weapons. The EU operation Aspides and the private security firm Ambrey both reported those details. While the Houthis have not claimed the attack, they can take days to claim one. Yemen's exiled government and the EU blamed the rebels, as did the U.S. embassy in Yemen. The Houthis are once again showing blatant disregard for human life, undermining freedom of navigation in the Red Sea, said the embassy, which has operated out of Saudi Arabia for nearly a decade due to Yemen's wider war. The intentional murder of innocent mariners shows us all the Houthis' true colors and will only further the Houthis' isolation. The EU force offered the casualty information, saying one of the wounded crew lost his leg. The crew remains stuck on board of the vessel, which is now drifting in the Red Sea. The Houthis on Sunday attacked the Liberian-flagged Greek-owned bulk carrier Magic Seas with drones and missiles and rocket-propelled grenades and small arms fire, forcing its crew of 22 to abandon the vessel loaded with fertilizer and steel billets for Turkey. On Tuesday night, the Houthis released a propaganda video that included their forces hailing the vessel in English over VHF radio and threatening it. The footage included masked Houthi gunmen later boarding the empty vessels, likely on Monday, following the crew escaping. The gunmen stormed the ship's bridge, running over broken glass. They then appeared in drone footage, chanting the Houthi slogan, "God is great, death to America, death to Israel, curse the Jews, victory to Islam." Finally, explosive, likely planted on the vessel, exploded, sinking it. The Houthis released a similar video after their attack on the tanker Sounion in August 2024. The attack on the Magic Seas crew, international criticism, quote, "It's the first attack against a commercial vessel in 2025, a serious escalation endangering maritime security in a vital waterway for the region and the world." So warned the EU. These attacks directly threaten regional peace and stability, global commerce, and freedom of navigation as global public good. They are negatively impacting the already dire humanitarian situation in Yemen. The Philippines said 17 Filipinos were aboard the Magic Seas and another 21 on the Eternity Sea. The two attacks and a round of Israeli airstrikes on Monday targeting the rebels raised fears of renewed Houthi campaigns against shipping that would again draw in U.S. and Western forces, particularly after President Trump administration targeted the rebels in major airstrike campaigns. The attacks to come at a sensitive moment in the Middle East as a possible ceasefire and the Israel-Hamas war hangs in the balance and as Iran weighs whether to restart negotiation over its nuclear program following U.S. airstrikes targeting its most sensitive atomic sites during the Israel-Iran war in June. Israel Prime Minister Benjamin Netanyahu was in Washington meeting Trump as Gaza ceasefire discussions continue. The Houthis apparently targeted the two vessels over their companies running routes to Israel. The Houthis have been launching missile and drone attacks against commercial and military ships in the region in what its leadership described as an effort to end Israel's offensive against Iran-backed Hamas
in the Gaza Strip. And now, our editorial. Floodwaters in Texas raise painful questions. The late Gilbert F. White, a pioneer in the field of floodplain management, once observed that while floods are, quote-unquote, acts of God, flood losses are, quote, largely acts of man. His point, of course, is that while weather can turn violent and even do it so relatively quickly, the impact need not be catastrophic if people take reasonable precautions. That sage advice, given decades ago, seems prescient in the wake of the devastating flash floods in Texas that took the lives of at least 109 people over the 4th of July weekend, including girls attending Camp Mystic, a Christian summer camp along the hard-hit Guadalupe River. Today, we mourn the victims. It is difficult to even comprehend the vast wall of water that descended upon them early last Friday morning, the Guadalupe having risen 26 feet in less than an hour, a height equivalent to the length of an average U-Haul rental truck. But it is also not unreasonable to ask questions. Might this tragedy have been prevented? Could more have been warned, particularly given the flood-prone nature of Texas Hill Country? Could cutbacks to the National Weather Service have played a role? And could these reductions increase the probability that forecasts will fall short again, and not just regarding Texas thunderstorms? This last question is admittedly a difficult one for the Trump administration. But if mistakes were made, ignoring them offers no consolation to the victims' families. When asked recently by a reporter about these NWS cutbacks, President Donald Trump said they had made no difference, and indeed suggested that the 100-year catastrophe flooding in Texas could not have been predicted. Yet, in fact, the National Weather Service had issued a flash flood several hours in advance. But was that enough? Meteorologists have said the National Weather Service issued timely notices ahead of the floods, and that it is difficult to estimate levels of rain from a storm well in advance. Vacancies at the National Weather Service offices in Texas have come under scrutiny, however, with some questioning whether understaffing could have impeded communication with local officials. That concern is mere speculation as of now. Questions have also been raised about whether Texas had an adequate alert system in place to spread the word, to coordinate evacuations, with particularly attention given to the failure of Kerr County and the state to invest in such a system. And even if the alert system had performed better, might a lack of cell phone reception in the area have prevented a message from being heard? All of this seems worth exploring. We trust that politics will take a back seat to pragmatism, just as it would be unacceptable for Texas Republicans, from President Trump to Texas Governor Greg Abbott on down, to ignore these potential shortcomings and not seek remedies,
It would be wholly inappropriate for Democrats, whether in Austin or on Capitol Hill, to exploit this tragedy merely to score political points. The solution is not to gloss over these recent events. Americans should expect reason to prevail. So, as we raise money for the families in Texas who have suffered, as elected officials tour those abandoned camp cabins and gasp the horrors of what has happened here, and as we offer further prayers for the victims, let us not lose sight of the bigger picture and the important lessons to be learned. If a flood and a tornado have a similar warning system, could that have prevented these deaths? Is that a worthwhile investment? And if better staffing and modeling at the National Weather Service can get the word out faster that a serious storm is coming, wouldn't that be a very good use of tax dollars too? There are questions that a further inquiry into this disaster can help answer. As Gilbert White observed, humans can adapt to their circumstances. We must better manage the risks associated with living in a floodplain. President Donald Trump and members of Congress would be wise to appoint an expert blue ribbon bipartisan panel to independently report on this disaster and to recommend policy changes, and the sooner the better. It would not only demonstrate that lives were not lost in vain, but that even these polarized politics will not keep us from doing the right thing and preventing further tragedies. And we have time for a brief article, TSA to allow airplane passengers to keep shoes on at security. Tori Newby and Cheval Price. Passengers will no longer have to remove shoes for security at BWI Thurgood Marshall Airport, one of several airports across the country that will pilot the new policy, according to ABC News. Homeland Security Secretary Kristi Noem held a press conference on Tuesday to announce the new policy. Today we started a new no-shoes policy with the Transportation Security Administration, she said. We want to improve the travel experience, but while maintaining safety standards and making sure we're keeping people safe as they go on to take their vacations or travel for work or spend time with their families. The shoe removal requirement was put into place in 2006, 5 years after an unsuccessful shoe bomber attempted to board a plane with hidden explosives in his shoes. In those 20 years since then, that policy had been part of security technology, and it has changed dramatically. Now it has evolved, TSA has changed. We have a multi-layered, whole-of-government approach now to security and to the environment that people anticipate and experience when they come to an airport, and that has been honed and it has been hardened. The policy change comes ahead of significant travel-based events in the U.S. for the future. And that is all we have time for today. Please join us again when the Baltimore Sun brings you the news.

0: 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Dial our recorded program schedule line. That number is 301-681-5437. Again, our recorded program schedule line is 301-681-5437. 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
2: Good afternoon. This is Ursula Daniels with readings from the Capitol for July 9, 2025, and these are the articles we'll be reading today. Justices allow Trump layoffs to proceed. Pentagon confirms Trump's new directive to send more weapons to Ukraine. New tariffs won't close the trade gaps, Trump acknowledges in letters to countries. Houthi rebels' attacks on the Red Sea shipping lanes resume. And our editorial, floodwaters in Texas raise painful questions. We begin with justices allow Trump layoffs to proceed. Hannah Gaskell. The U.S. Supreme Court ruled on Tuesday to allow President Donald Trump's administration to move forward with his plan to thin out the federal workforce, which the White House has said will make government, quote, more efficient and effective. The action by U.S. Supreme Court justices lifted a May order issued by the Ninth Circuit Court of Appeals, which had blocked the sweeping layoffs. Tuesday's rulings came after lawyers for Trump administration filed a request with the Supreme Court in early June, following a federal appeals court previous decline to pause a lower court order that cuts made by the Department of Government Efficiency. The court said in an unsigned order that no specific cuts were in front of the justices, only an executive order issued by Trump and administration directives for agencies to undertake job reductions. U.S. Supreme Court Justice Ketanji Brown Jackson issued the only dissent on Tuesday, citing that Trump sharply departed from the settled practice of receiving congressional authorization before reorganizing facets of the federal government. There are multiple lawsuits filed in federal court systems now regarding the firing of federal workers under DOGE, including a case led by Maryland Attorney General Anthony Brown, a Democrat. The Brown-led lawsuit is awaiting decision of the Fourth Circuit Court of Appeals as to whether a panel of judges will review a previous decision. It wasn't immediately clear if the Tuesday ruling would stop payment to the federal workers who have been on administrative leave. Plaintiffs in the case allege that Trump's moves to fire a large swath of federal workforce without congressional approval is unconstitutional. Quote, today's decision has dealt a serious blow to our democracy and put services that the American people rely on in grave jeopardy, said a coalition of labor unions, nonprofits, cities and counties in California, Illinois, Maryland, Texas, and Washington. They brought the case against Trump administration in a statement on Tuesday. They said, while we're disappointed in this decision, we will continue to fight on behalf of the communities we represent and argue this case to protect critical public services that we all rely on to stay safe and healthy. With over 260 state residents employed by the federal government, Maryland has been hard hit by DOGE layoffs. In March, Moody's release of report ranked Maryland at or near the top for risk from changing federal priorities and policies by metrics as diverse as shares of federal government employment, scientific research grant funding, and federal contract awards. In a statement issued in late April, Baltimore Mayor Brandon Scott said Trump, quote, turned the federal government on its head, and Baltimore residents are paying the price. Let's be clear, the American people did not vote for this. Congressional representatives they elected did not vote for this either, and that makes it not just wrong but unconstitutional, said Scott. We are proud to stand with our partners across labor, nonprofits, and municipalities to challenge these unlawful cuts. Baltimore City is listed as a plaintiff in Tuesday's lawsuit. In March, Maryland lost more federal jobs than it gained. Also in April, Governor Westmore signed a legislation to create the Federal Government Employee Assistance Loan Fund to provide 700 no-interest loans to Maryland residents who worked for the federal government but were terminated by DOGE. It also provides an additional $1.5 million to the Attorney General's office to carry out lawsuits against the federal government. Additionally, Moore has earmarked $1 million to create or improve alternative teacher certification programs at 11 colleges and universities, allowing former federal employees to expedite the teacher training and licensing process. In late June, the Moore administration issued a hiring freeze across most government agencies to save an additional $121 million in personnel costs, as Maryland is continuing to struggle with a very tight budget for the 2026 fiscal year. In spite of the hiring freeze, Moore administration officials said the governor is still prioritizing high-rent workers who were laid off from their roles with federal government since Trump took office this year. Pentagon confirms Trump's new directive to send more weapons to Ukraine. Alex Altman de Villibus from the Sinclair National Desk. President Donald Trump said the U.S. will send more weapons to Ukraine just days after pausing critical shipments to Kiev. The Pentagon made a surprise announcement last week that it would hold weapon deliveries to Ukraine over concerns that stockpiles in the U.S. were too low. Trump said, "We have to a group of reporters he hosted to dinner on Monday for President Minister Benjamin Netanyahu. Quote, they have to be able to fend themselves. They're getting hit very hard now. We're going to send some more weapons, defensive weapons primarily." The Pentagon released a statement saying, quote, at President Trump's direction, the Department of Defense is sending additional defensive weapons to Ukraine to ensure Ukrainians can defend themselves while we work to secure lasting peace and ensure the killing stops. Department of Defense spokesperson Sean Parnell asked that his framework for Trump to evaluate military shipments worldwide continues as part of the America First defense priorities. After the Pentagon's announcement last week was showing weapons deliveries to Ukraine, Trump said former President Joe Biden emptied out our whole country giving them weapons, and we have to make sure that we have enough for ourselves. Trump had struggled to find a resolution to the war in Ukraine, but maintains he's determined to quickly conclude a conflict that he had promised as a candidate to end on day one of his second term. White House spokesperson Caroline Levitt said on Monday the pause on weapons to Ukraine came as part of a standard review of all weapons and all aid that the U.S. is providing all countries and all regions around the world, not just Ukraine. Levitt added, Defense Secretary Pete Hegseth ordered a global review to ensure that everything is going out the door aligns with American interests. The U.S. has been Ukraine's largest donor with about $67 billion in military assistance sent to Ukraine since Russia launched its invasion in February of 2022. Ukrainian President Volodymyr Zelensky said 27 people were injured, including three children, on Monday after Russia launched 101 drones against his country. Quote, many regions were affected, and air raid sirens are blaring again across many regions this morning due to drone attacks. In total, over the past week, there were around 1,270 drones, 39 missiles, and nearly 1,000 guided bombs, wrote Zelensky on X. New tariffs won't close trade gaps, Trump acknowledges in letters to countries. Arthur Eshelinar from the Sinclair National Desk. President Donald Trump has restarted the process of unilaterally setting tariffs for trading partners ahead of what's become a fluid negotiation deadline. In letters to world leaders notifying them of their new Trump levels, Trump acknowledged that the levels won't solve the fundamental problems he set out to fix. Starting August 1, 2025, we will charge Japan a tariff of only 25% on any and all Japanese products sent into the U.S. separate from all sector totals, and the goods transshipped to evade a higher tariff will be subject to that higher tariff. Please understand that the 25% number is far less than what is needed to eliminate the trade deficit disparity we have with your country, so said Trump in his letter to Japanese Prime Minister Ishiba Shigeru, the first to be posted online. Leaders of South Korea, Malaysia, Kazakhstan, Tunisia will also be tariffed 25% and received letters to that effect, as did heads of South Africa, Bosnia and Herzegovina at 30%, Indonesia 32%, Bangladesh and Serbia 35%, Thailand and Cambodia 36%, and Laos and Myanmar 40%. The letters that were first posted on Truth Social, Trump did that there will be no tariffs for companies that manufacture their products in the U.S. The letters have been bashed on social media for the number of typos and embarrassing mistakes, like calling one female head of state Mr. President. Quote, in fact, we will do everything possible to get approvals quickly, professionally, and routinely, in other words, in a matter of weeks, end quote, said the letter. 1 week after rolling out his April 2 Liberation Day tariffs, the president announced a 90-day pause during which they would be temporarily lowered to 10% to give countries except China time to negotiate. At the time, the administration set high expectations for what would be accomplished. Quote, we've got 90 days and 90 deals possibly pending, said White House trade advisor Peter Navarro. In mid-April, as of Monday, two deals only have been reached. Quote, I think what President Trump is concerned about is the quality of the deals, not the quantity, said Treasury Secretary Scott Bessent. During a Monday briefing, White House Press Secretary Caroline Leavitt was asked whether Trump was concerned that the trading partners won't take him seriously because he's shown a pattern of not following through on ultimatums and deadlines. They they will take the letter seriously because they have taken the president seriously, and that's what the president's phone, I can tell you, rings off the hook from world leaders all the time who are begging him to come to a deal. And this administration is working very hard to ensure that these deals are in the best interest of the American people, said Levitt. After a weekend summit in Rio de Janeiro, leaders of BRICS countries, which is Brazil, Russia, India, China, South Africa, Saudi Arabia, Egypt, United Arab Emirates, Ethiopia, Indonesia, and Iran, criticized the, quote, proliferation of trade restrictive actions, though they did not call Trump by name. The declaration said of those actions, quote, whether in the form of indiscriminate rising of tariffs and non-tariff measures, or protectionism under the guise of environmental objectives, threatens to further reduce global trade, disrupt global supply chains, and introduce uncertainty into international economic and trade activities, potentially exacerbating existing disparities and affecting prospects for global economic development. Later, without naming specific policies, Trump posted on social media, quote, any country aligning themselves with the anti-American policies of BRICS will be charged an additional capitalized 10% tariff. There will be no exceptions to this policy, end quote. Houthi rebels' attacks on Red Sea shipping resume. Two vessels targeted first in 2025, drawing criticism from the EU. John Gambrell from the AP. An attack by Yemen's Houthi rebels on a Liberian-flagged cargo ship in the Red Sea killed three mariners and wounded two others, a European naval force said on Tuesday, highlighting the danger of the group's renewed campaign targeting a key maritime route for international trade. The attack on the Greek-owned Eternity Sea follows the Iranian-backed Houthis attacking another vessel on Sunday in the Red Sea that they said they subsequently sank. The assaults are the first Houthi attacks on shipping since late 2024, on the waterway that had begun to see more ships passing through in recent weeks. Quote, we haven't seen any real attacks on merchant shipping since December last year, said Wolf Christian Pace, a senior fellow at the International Institute for Strategic Studies. And, he said, they're back with a bang. The bulk carrier had been heading north towards the Suez Canal when it came under fire by men in small boats and by bomb-carrying drones on Monday night. The security guards on board fired their weapons. The EU operation Aspides and the private security firm Ambry both reported these details. While the Houthis haven't claimed the attack, they can take days to claim one. Yemen's exiled government and the EU force blamed the rebels, as did the U.S. embassy in Yemen. Quote, the Houthis are once again showing blatant disregard for human life, undermining freedom of navigation in the Red Sea, said the embassy, which has operated out of Saudi Arabia for nearly a decade due to Yemen's wider war. The intentional murder of innocent mariners shows us all the Houthis' true colors and will only further the Houthis' isolation. The EU force offered the casualty information, saying one of the wounded crew lost his leg. The crew remains stuck on board, which is now drifting in the Red Sea. The Houthis on Sunday attacked the Liberian-flagged Greek-owned bulk carrier Magic Seas with drones, missiles, rocket-propelled grenades, and small arms fire, forcing its crew of 22 to abandon the vessel loaded with fertilizer and steel billets for Turkey. On Tuesday night, the Houthis released a propaganda video that included their forces hailing the vessel in English over VHF radio, threatening it. The footage included masked Houthi gunmen later boarding the empty vessel, likely on Monday, following the crew's escape. The gunmen stormed the ship's bridge, running over broken glass. They then appeared in drone footage chanting the Houthi slogan, quote, "God is great, death to America, death to Israel, curse the Jews, victory to Islam," end quote. Finally, explosive likely planted on the vessel did explode, sinking it. The Houthis released a similar video after their attack on the tanker Sun Union in August 2024. The attack on the Magic Seas drew international criticism. Quote, "It is the first such attack against a commercial vessel in 2025, a serious escalation endangering maritime security in a vital waterway for the region and the world," warned the EU. Quote, "These attacks directly threaten regional peace and stability, global commerce, and freedom of navigation as a public global good. They can negatively impact the already dire humanitarian situation in Yemen." The Philippines said 17 Filipinos were aboard the Magic Seas and another 21 on Eternity Sea. The two attacks and a round of Israeli strikes early Monday targeting the rebels raised fears of a renewed Houthi campaign against the shipping that could again draw the U.S. and Western forces, particularly after President Donald Trump administration targeted the rebels in a major airstrike campaign. These attacks come at a sensitive moment in the Middle East, as possible ceasefire in the Israel-Hamas war hangs in the balance, and as Iran weighs whether to restart negotiations over its nuclear program following U.S. airstrikes targeting its most sensitive atomic sites during the Israel-Iran war in June. Israeli Prime Minister Benjamin Netanyahu was in Washington meeting Trump as Gaza ceasefire discussions continue. The Houthis apparently target the two vessels over their company's running routes to Israel. Quote, "If I were to venture, I guess it has to do with Netanyahu being in Washington and with the fact that, of course, Iran and its network of allies has been taking a bit of the beating in the last couple of months," said Paez. The Houthis have been launching missile and drone attacks against commercial and military ships in the region, in what its leadership has described as an effort to end Israel's offensive against Iran-backed Hamas in the Gaza Strip. And now our editorial. Floodwaters in Texas raise painful questions. The late Gilbert F. Wright, pioneer in the field of floodplain management, once observed that while floods are quote-unquote acts of God, flood losses quote-unquote are largely acts of man. His point, of course, is that while weather can turn violent and even do so relatively quickly, the impact need not be catastrophic if people take reasonable precautions. That sage advice, given decades ago, seems prescient in the wake of the devastating flash floods in Texas that took the lives of at least 109 people over the 4th of July weekend, including girls attending Camp Mystic, a Christian summer camp along the hard-hit Guadalupe River. Today, we mourn the victims. It is difficult to even comprehend the vast wall of water that descended upon them early last Friday morning, the Guadalupe having risen 26 feet in less than 1 hour, a height equivalent of a length of an average U-Haul rental truck. but it is also unreasonable not to ask questions. Might this tragedy have been prevented? Could more have been warned, particularly given the flood-prone nature of Texas Hill Country? Could cutbacks to the National Weather Service have played a role? And could these reductions increase the probability that forecasts will fall short again, and not just regarding Texas thunderstorms? This last question is admittedly a difficult one for the Trump administration. But if mistakes were made, ignoring them offers no consolation to the victims' families. When asked recently by a reporter about the National Weather Service cutbacks, President Donald Trump said that they had made no difference and indeed suggested that the 100-year catastrophe flooding Texas could not have been predicted. Yet, in fact, NWS had issued a flood warning several hours in advance. But was that enough? Meteorologists said that the National Weather Service issued timely notices ahead of the floods and that it is difficult to estimate levels of rain from a storm well in advance. Vacancies at the National Weather Service offices in Texas have come under scrutiny, however, with some questioning whether understaffing could have impeded communication with local officials. That concern is merely speculation as of now, but questions could also have been raised about whether Texas had an adequate alert system in place to spread the word and coordinate evacuations, with particular attention given to the failure of Kerr County and the state to invest in such a system. And even if the alert system had performed better, might a lack of cell phone reception in the region have prevented a message from being heard? All of this seems worth exploring. We trust that politics will take a back seat to pragmatism, as it would be unacceptable for Texas Republicans, from President Donald Trump to Texas Governor Greg Abbott on down, to ignore these potential shortcomings and not seek remedies. It would be wholly inappropriate for Democrats to exploit this tragedy merely to score political points. The solution is not to gloss over recent events. Americans should expect reason to prevail. And so, as we raise money for the families in Texas who have suffered, as elected officials tour those abandoned camp cabins and gasp in horror at what happened there, and as we offer further prayers for the victims, let us not lose sight of the bigger picture and the important lessons to be learned. If a flood warning system similar to a tornado warning system could have prevented these deaths, is not this a worthwhile investment? And if better staffing and modeling at the National Weather Service can get word out faster that a serious storm is coming, wouldn't that be a very good use of tax dollars as well? These are questions that further inquiry into this disaster can help answer. As Gilbert White observed, human beings can adapt to their circumstances. We must better manage the risks associated with a living floodplain. President Trump and members of Congress would be wise to appoint an expert, blue-ribbon, bipartisan panel independently to report on this disaster and recommend policy changes, and the sooner the better. It would not only demonstrate that lives were not lost in vain, but the polarization of politics will not keep us from doing the right thing and to prevent future tragedies. And that is all we have time for today. Please join us again when the Metropolitan Washington Ear will bring you readings from the Capitol.

0: here's my cell phone number, my husband's cell phone number, and here's the number to the grandparents. The number of the restaurant we'll be at, it's just down the block. And I told the neighbors you were here, so if anything happens, anything at all, don't hesitate to call. And what's your cell phone number again? I don't think I put that in.
1: Honey.
0: Just, what?
1: Honey, he'll be fine. Okay, let's go.
0: I know you're right.
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4: 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Welcome to Style from the New York Times, Wednesday, 22nd edition. First, Diane Keaton was the definition of a style icon. Her legacy will include the way she shaped fashion rather than allowing fashion to shape her. Diane Keaton, the Oscar-winning actress whose death at 79 was revealed this weekend, was one of the last movie stars to arrive in Hollywood before big brands changed the celeb dressing game. She never used a stylist, but came with an aesthetic so clearly and compellingly formed that she shaped fashion rather than allowing fashion to shape her. As a result, her penchant for men's suiting, for layers, for turtlenecks and coats as evening wear, and accessories, bowler hats, glove, belts, glasses, is as much a part of her legacy as her indelible roles in Annie Hall, the film that first introduced the Keaton aesthetic to the world, and Reds. And it's a reminder in a time when it often seems that movie stars have outsourced their own taste and traded away wardrobe decision-making for financial security in the form of brand ambassadorships, that personal style can be its own powerful currency. Miss Keaton inspired not just her early director and one-time boyfriend, Woody Allen, who famously asked Miss Keaton to dress herself for Annie Hall, but also designers such as Ralph Lauren, Jenna Lyons, and Tom Brown. It was the impetus for two books from Miss Keaton herself, the 2014 essay collection, Let's Just Say It Wasn't Pretty, about finding and staying true to your own style, and the 2024 coffee table tome, Diane Keaton, Fashion First. In this article, there's a photo with the caption, Miss Keaton's penchant for men's suiting is as much a part of her legacy as her indelible roles in Annie Hall, shown in this picture with director, co-star, and one-time boyfriend, Woody Allen, the film that first introduced the Keaton aesthetic to the world. She is wearing men's clothing, a vest and a long tie, and men's trousers and a long white sleeve shirt, as she is standing outside near a trellis of flowers could be on the in the New York, no, some area in New York. And Woody Allen is wearing white pants and a white long sleeve shirt with the sleeves rolled up. And they are both drinking something that looks alcoholic. The next picture shows an decades after Annie Hall, Miss Keaton also became a muse for the director Nancy Meyers, an avatar of the coastal grandma look. So she's standing on the shore wearing a white sun hat, a white long sleeve shirt over a white undershirt. And Mr. Lauren wrote the introduction for that one, noting, "I am often credited with dressing Diane in her Oscar-winning role as Annie Hall. Not so. Annie's style was Diane's style, and when it came to that style," he wrote, "it was not defined by the moment. It's not about trends. It's authentic and forever. It was what people now call a personal brand, before anyone thought to categorize it that way. That's why decades after Annie Hall, Miss Keaton also became a muse for the director, Nancy Meyers, the avatar of the coastal grandma look, and as recently as last year, created an eyewear collaboration with Look Optic. The Keaton aesthetic, let's call it that, was sourced, at least in the beginning, from Goodwill stores, where her photographer mother used to take Miss Keaton shopping. A lot of Miss Keaton's costumes in Annie Hall came from her Goodwill wardrobe and was rooted in the sort of physical insecurity almost anyone could understand. Miss Keaton wanted to be Raquel Welch, she wrote in Fashion First, but when that clearly wasn't happening, wrong body, wrong hair, she's zeroed in on Cary Grant as the role model and took his dressing axioms to heart. I had no doubt I could be the person I wanted to be if I applied Cary Grant's concept that clothes make the man, Miss Keaton wrote in her book of essays, or in my case, clothes make the woman. Hence her affinity for ties, for pleated trousers, the occasional vest, clothes that put Miss Keaton in the tradition of stars like Marlene Dietrich and Katharine Hepburn, who refused to conform to gender or social expectations and covered up what she viewed as her flaws. She wore hats, she said, because she didn't like her hair, turtlenecks because they hid the neck and framed her face, and so on. All those layers, even two skirts to the Oscars in 1978, when she won, ironically, gave her freedom because they gave her security. You could call a good two-thirds of my wardrobe an impenetrable fortress, she wrote. Her approach to red carpet dressing was effectively the rebuttal to today's naked dressing trend, though it got just as much attention, another point worth considering. She never shied away from discussions of fashion or dismissed the role it played in her life. For her, it wasn't frivolous. It was a deep-rooted part of her identity. On screen and off, it wasn't just about her characters. It was about her own character. There is a photo with the caption, "Miss Keaton seated front row at the Tom Brown Fashion Show in 2023. She is dressed in a outfit that would probably make it easy to identify her as she stood out from everyone else. She wore the hat that she typically wears, and she had on some black and white shoes that look like they're high heels, but they're styled like men's two-tone shoes. And she has on a suit." Which didn't mean she couldn't poke fun at herself and her choices. For her, the faux pas were part of the process. In 2023, she posted a series of photos on Instagram where she had 2.6 million followers with the note, "Here lies my endless fashion mistakes. May they rest in peace." She said she admired Joan Rivers, despite Miss Rivers' tendency to make her a target for her fashion police. She appreciated any woman with the courage of her own dressing convictions. Her goal, Miss Keaton wrote, The whole point of getting dressed was finding whatever works for you to get out the door every day. She found

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1: What is the purpose of women's fashion? Is it to create tools of self-actualization? To profit from insecurity? To carve out in cloth a new place in the world? These were the questions that arose at the end of a Paris fashion week that introduced clothes that hid, confined, muzzled, or even erased the women beneath. There were garments that transformed women into aliens and put them in aprons. There were styles that suggested suffering and entrapment were the cost of participation. There were looks that created an undercurrent of dystopia, despite the fact that most of the focus was on the rise of a new generation of designers. Amid the excitement, what exactly these clothes were saying about women was complicated and impossible to ignore. At Corriger, Nicolas de Felice covered the faces of many models in an otherwise elegant show inspired by the idea of the sun and rising temperatures and shielded them from view. But even if the shades were meant as protection, the suggestion that a woman would need to hide was problematic. There's a photo accompanying this article, and there is a person who you cannot see because they are wearing headgear and a sheath of fabric that is the exact same blue, hiding their front and their back. So you can see their arms and their torso. You know that they're wearing a bra, but there's nothing that would let you know who is wearing this outfit. At Corriger, some of the models' faces were covered, shielding them from view. And there are more pictures. There is a woman dressed in, I'm not sure how to describe it, but it looks like pants, but also wearing legs of other pants around the, I don't know, on the outside. And you cannot see the face. And on Mr. Brown, the caption reads, on Mr. Brown's planet, Tom Brown dreamed up layers of oversized suiting, sometimes with extra appendages attached. That's what that is. And the model is wearing some impossibly high heel shoes. Well, actually, the whole sole is high, so they might be very hard to walk on. There's another model next to the first model whose face is covered, making her look like she's part of a alien movie. The second model is wearing a very blousy garment. So there's a jacket. Underneath the jacket is a longer jacket. Underneath that are some very balloony pants that come together at the ankle, but there's lots and lots, yards of fabric, making it look like they would have trouble sitting down. So you can see the face, but you can't see any other parts of the body except for the ankles. At Tom Brown, Mr. Brown dreamed up a narrative about extraterrestrials coming to Earth and then constructed elaborate layers of oversized suiting to match, sometimes with extra appendages attached, making the person underneath look less like a person than a decorative object. Though they were interspersed with Mr. Brown's signature little gray suits or little plaid chiffon beaded in otherwise intricately conceived suits, the women are from another planet outfits more than overshadow the ones that allowed the women to actually move unimpeded through space. That was after the cocoon bodysuits that appeared to trap the arms at Alea and the mouth guards at Maison Margiela that stretched the faces of women and men into rictus grins. And after Alessandro Michel, in a much improvised Valentino show, had undermined the sophistication of his velvet pencil skirts and silk blouses by putting them on models so skinny they looked starved. Arm-trapping cocoon bodysuits, they're called, at Alea, and mouth guards that stretch the face are worn by this model who looks like she would not be able to close her mouth because it is held open by some wired garment which shows the metal two pieces, one at each corner, two at each corner of the mouth, which keep her mouth open.

open, but I imagine it would be hard to close it. So the last photo in this paragraph has the caption, Materes Fecales was conceived to challenge conceived ideas of beauty, but seemed not to consider the shoes. These are high-heeled, high-soled shoes with pointed toes and probably 7 or 8 inch heels beyond that, making it maybe deadly if you fell down. You might at least break one leg. He was not the only one. The size inclusivity that fashion once embraced has almost entirely disappeared from every one way, save for that of Materes Fecales. The label conceived to challenge received ideas of beauty by putting classic shapes on all manner of bodies, no matter the size, gender, or age. But the designers Hannah Rose Dalton and Steve Raj Bakazaran did not serve their purpose by putting those bodies in shoes that seemed so tortuous and ill-fitting that the models could barely walk. These are images that go out unmediated into the world. There has there to be interpreted and absorbed in ways that have little to do with cosseted confines of a fashion show. For designers not to consider what they are saying is willfully ignorant at best, disingenuous, and even damaging at worst. I don't want to get political because it's a dangerous thing to do nowadays, Duran Lantink said after his Jean-Paul Gaultier show of gimmicky rave wear that included putting a woman into a bodysuit printed to mimic the body of a man. But making clothes that offer women a way to express identity is an inherently political act. Musia Prada understands this, which is why she has effectively transformed her Miu Miu line into a body of work on the everyday regalia of women's lives, reclaimed and weaponized through fashion. It started after the COVID-19 pandemic with the office uniforms she chopped up into fetishistic sets, followed by the bullet bras of last season, transformed into feminist artillery. This time she offered a meditation on aprons, symbols, she said after her show, of the real difficult life of women in history, from factories to the home. The photo shows a woman wearing a dress that really looks like an apron, which ties at the side. You can see that the top of the apron covers her chest, but it's not clear that the apron has anything in the back. So the caption reads, "Not so frilly after all, Musia Prada's meditation on aprons for Miu Miu." Unlike those earlier collections, however, and despite the fact that her aprons, floral canvas lace, were layered over visible bras and undies or covered in jewels and otherwise glamorized, the idea never quite achieved transcendence. Perhaps because aprons themselves still represent both economic inequality and the rise of the trad wife movement, uneasy subjects for very expensive fashion. And it is why, ultimately, the most successful collection of women, of the season, were the ones that focused definitively on clothes to wear. Clothes made for forward momentum and action, rather than clothes made for marketing purposes, or smartphone virality, or to serve the ego of the designer. That focus is why Matthew Blazy's pace-setting Chanel show had so much impact. Ditto the collections at Dario Vitale at Versace and Simone Bellotti at Jill Sander. Also Jack McCullough and Lazaro Hernandez at Lowe and Pier Paolo Piccoli at Balenciaga. Even Jonathan Anderson's Dior debut, which was half clothes for brisk everyday, half experimental ideas.
It's why Daniel Rosenberry's abandonment of the corset at Schiaparelli was so significant, and why it's worth taking a second look at L'Envers, where Peter Copping offered a lively, modern take on an Art Deco drape, and Dries Van Noten, where Julian Klausner began to find his footing with geometry. There are photos of women wearing these clothes on the two side by side. One side shows Peter Copping offering a modern take on an Art Deco drape, and at Dries Van Noten, Julian Klausner found his footing. So the footing looks like red bowling shoes accompanied by red ankle socks. And the Art Deco drape showed just a black sheath with the sides attached to each other by straps. So you can see that the garment is a front and a back panel, and the sides are, you can see the skin, but there's ties connecting the front and the back. And it goes down to mid-calf, and the model looks very, well, she doesn't look happy, but I guess models aren't supposed to look happy. They look stern, like she's being forced to wear that. The next two pictures have this caption: walking the streets of Paris on a busy morning. At Celine, Michael Ryder served up a flared mini dress, silk scarves, and serious coats. So the model on one side has a flared mini skirt, and it's flowers, and her sleeves end at the same place her the hem of her garment wear ends, which is just below her thighs. It's at the top of her thighs, rather. I don't think she would be able to sit down very easily. And the silk scarves and serious coats are there to, I guess, contrast with the serious coat, which is a black blazer, almost goes to mid-calf. And you can see the blouse coming out from where the coat is connected at the waist, and the coat is open, but what you can see instead of the person's pants, you can see this scarf that's draped there kind of mysteriously. It's why the row where Mary Kate and Ashley Olsen's riff on layering, which is a pencil skirt over a full skirt, one button up over another, three tank tops at once, seemed an effective way to approach a morning. And why Michael Ryder's second collection for Celine, which captured the swirl of Parisian life in the gardens of the Palais Royal, blending haute bourgeoisie trench coats, skater dresses, chinos and blazers with silk scarves, was so compelling. He was thinking, Mr. Ryder said after the show, not so much about what it would take to be the most fabulous person in the room, but what it would take to be the person in the room who had on the best coat. The person, in other words, with a thing that would free her to go forth and do, well, whatever is necessary. Next, in style, they are trying to publish the best books you've never heard of. Hagfish, spelled H-A-G, fish, is a small press focused on out-of-print and obscure books by women. But it's flexible on all of those things. The creators are in the picture that accompanies this article. They are Naomi Huffman and Julia Ringo, the creators of Hagfish, an imprint they started in 2022 after leaving jobs at Farrar, Straus, and Giroux. Sunshine poured into Naomi Huffman's apartment in the Prospect Lefferts Garden neighborhood of Brooklyn on a late summer afternoon, casting a warm glow on an impressively long alphabetized bookshelf.
These were ideal catnap conditions, and one fluffy feline wisely snoozed atop a box containing hats embroidered with the phrase, "Man-hating psycho." It was the name of a story collection by Iphigenia Baal, the second title from Hagfish, a small press focused on out-of-print and obscure books. Ms. Huffman and Julia Ringo started the project in 2022 as a studio offering developmental support and freelance editing services, and began acquiring books the next year. Their debut title arrived in May, Two Smithereens, the 1972 novel by Rosalind Drexler, set between the worlds of art criticism and women's wrestling. Ms. Drexler died last month at 98, not long after her book received a new wave of recognition. The pair worked independently. Ms. Ringo lives in Bedford-Stuyvesant, but regularly convene at Ms. Huffman's to mail galleys and exchange paperbacks. Dressed in a well-worn Grey Gardens t-shirt, Ms. Huffman, age 36, poured a cup of tea for Ms. Ringo, age 34, who sat on an oriental rug. They were discussing the language sometimes used to describe forgotten writers. "I really resent when something is labeled a discovery," Ms. Huffman said. "We found this in the rubble of time, and it was there all along." So there is a photo of a stack of books with the title, the caption rather, "A few of Hagfish titles on Ms. Huffman's desk, including Man-Hating Psycho, a story collection by Iphigenia Baal, originally published in Britain in 2021, and reissued this fall in the United States." Some of the titles are Fish Tales, and there's a lot of Fish Tales, and the resting on top of this pile is a book, a hat with the embroidery, which the wearer would label his or herself as Man-Hating Psycho. We're not labeling these authors as tragic cases that we're rescuing from wherever they tumbled, but women who produced creative work under sometimes challenging circumstances, Ms. Ringo added. Hagfish is far from the first publisher to focus on backlist titles. The co-founders cited New York Review Books, McNally Editions, and Persephone Books as inspirations. Ms. Huffman and Ms. Ringo's idea of overlooked, however, also includes contemporary writers they believe deserve more attention. Ms. Ball's Man-Hating Psycho, for instance, which will be released in the United States this month, was first published just a few years ago in Britain. Hagfish's spring title will be In the City, the 1987 novel by the award-winning author Joan Silber. "For as much recognition as Joan has had, I think she should be as famous as Ann Patchett or Elizabeth Strout," Ms. Ringo said. They gravitate towards voices that are messy, playful, and sometimes raunchy, usually delivering unromanticized truths about loneliness, sex, and class. "So far, it's all been women," Ms. Ringo said, though she noted that Hagfish's latest agency client was a male author. "We consider this a feminist project, but that's a term we use generously." The funny thing about missions in small presses is you don't actually have to stick to them, she said. Martin Riker, who since 2009 has run Dorothy, an independent feminist imprint, with his wife Daniel Dutton. "You do end up swerving a lot. There's a lot of vitality to doing different kinds of books." Ms. Huffman and Ms. Ringo both began working as editors at Farrar, Straus, and Giroux in 2017. Ms. Huffman had relocated from Chicago, where she ran a small press out of her apartment. "We bonded really quickly. We had similar tastes in books and ideas about what we wanted to do in our careers," Ms. Ringo said, recalling an early launch at Westville.
Miss Huffman was impressed that Miss Ringo had acquired her first book as an assistant editor. She struck me as a very conscious and precise writer, even when we were just g-chatting about the Transit of Venus reissue. Naomi had the cool factor of not feeling like part of the publishing machine, Miss Ringo said. I was energized by that outsider energy. In 2018, Miss Huffman began exploring the archives of the author Catherine Dunn at Lewis and Clark College. Her efforts led to the 2022 publication of Toad, a rejected novel by Miss Dunn, who died in 2016, about the unrealized dreams of a bohemian slob in Portland, Oregon. Near Flesh, a story collection, arrives this fall via MCD Books, a division of Farrar, Straus, and Giroux. Miss Ringo was inspired by her colleague's gumption, and the pair began envisioning an imprint focused on reissues from the FSG archives, even landing on a name. FSG's colophon is three fish, and the MCD imprint uses an electric eel, Miss Ringo said. With aquatic creatures in mind, they considered, per Miss Huffman, the queerest, most feminist fish. Jawless and industriously slimy, the gloriously repulsive hadfish fit the bill. Looking to challenge herself, Ms. Huffman left FSG in early 2020 to work as a freelance editor. She not so subtly held out the hope that Ms. Ringo would join her to pursue hagfish. The ingredients for persuasion were there, and I was definitely scared to leave, Ms. Ringo recalled. After much consideration, Miss Ringo took the leap 2 years later. As Hagfish began to take shape, the pair formed an unpaid advisory board, a group of ideal readers who offer feedback on cover designs and acquisitions. Members include the writer and artist Molly Crabapple, the music critic Jessica Hopper, and the filmmaker Sandy Tan. The co-founders also sought advice from industry figures like Rick Simonson, the chief bookseller of Elliott Bay Book Company in Seattle. He thought it was amazing that no one had ever looked into everything that Toni Morrison had ever acquired for Random House as an editor, Miss Ringo said. They took the bait. One unfamiliar name was Nettie Jones, whose 1984 debut, Fish Tales, purchased by Miss Morrison for $3,000, had made a small splash in its time. Struck by the modernity of Miss Jones' writing, Miss Huffman and Miss Ringo tried to contact her through Wayne State University, where her manuscripts are held. In the meantime, they read old reviews and digitized archives and pursued obscure connections, including former agents and the organizers of a symposium about Miss Jones' mentor, Gail Jones. They actually look for me, Miss Jones, aged 84, said over the phone. Some folks simply said they just couldn't find me. She had long maintained faith that her book would get a second life. These women came to my home with respect for me, she said, describing Miss Huffman and Miss Ringo as her angels. I believe they brought me some lovely desserts, she added. Miss Jones required the resources of a larger publisher, so Miss Huffman and Miss Ringo became her agents, learning the ropes along the way. In April, FSG reissued Fish Tales, which the New York Times described this spring as drawing the rapturous buzz that Jones hoped for 40 years ago. Miss Huffman and Miss Ringo are now in the process of sifting through unpublished material by Miss Jones. It's hard to know exactly why Fish Tales didn't do better, Miss Huffman said. She theorized that Miss Morrison's departure from publishing before the book's release left Miss Jones without an in-house cheerleader. Books need to have someone loudly clamoring behind the scenes to rise above the general masses, Miss Ringo said. They each claim to be that for their writers and are always on the lookout for more opportunities to do so.
Miss Huffman discovered Miss Silber's 1987 novel while browsing in the East Village bookshop, Codex. Every time I go into a used bookstore, I'm looking for any name I've never heard of, any title that doesn't ring a bell, Miss Huffman said. Immediately, I'm flipping to the copyright page. It can be hard to say exactly what they are looking for, but they know it when they see it. There's a phrase that we use, Miss Huffman continued. Timeless, but ahead of its time. Next, from Style. Motherhood is in a political spotlight, but the moms are shaking it off. Guidance and messaging on parenting has never seemed more confusing to some. At a gathering for mothers, the point was to focus on what they had in common. The swimming pool at the Hyatt Regency in Orlando, cerulean and shaped somewhat like a poodle, was not an obvious place for a baptism. Yet on Saturday morning, before the workshops on health and Bible basics, before the DJ started spinning Disney tracks, a smattering of the women of MomCon, put on bathing suits and went outside to be symbolically purified. By 9 a.m., they had changed back into dry clothes and filled the hotel ballroom with 3,000 others, many sporting t-shirts that distilled their maternal creeds into brassy slogans like, I have OCD, obsessive coffee disorder, or I have it all together, I just don't know where I put it. This was the annual convention of MomCo, a Christian-focused nonprofit for mothers with 3,500 chapters in the United States and 150,000 American members, many of whom pay $37 annual subscription and then about $227 to attend the convention, which has been going now for more than 30 years. I heard someone at the hotel describe this as a church lady gathering, said Shannon Locke, a 34-year-old mother of three with another on the way, adding that she overheard the stranger's friend reply, at least the bar will be empty. As a national discourse stokes uncertainty over parenting tactics, to vaccinate or not to vaccinate, to allow screen time or ban those pesky phones, America's mothers have found themselves under a newly brightened spotlight. In the Make America Healthy Again movement, moms turned health influencers are advising Health Secretary Robert F. Kennedy Jr. as he advances a campaign to question childhood vaccines, censor food dyes, and sow doubt about Tylenol use in pregnancy. In the pronatalism movement, the most public-facing voices have been men, but the role of mothers is obvious and essential to have more children and reverse declining birth rates. There's a picture of Mandy Ariotto, the chief executive of MomCo, addressing convention goers. She is dressed in an orange and a long sheath. You can't really see it, but it's mainly black and orange with big orange flowers. And she's got long blonde hair. And she appears to be in a darkened room with spotlights on her. Next to this, there is a picture of the front of a shirt and two hands holding what I think is a triangle. And the shirt says, Ma, Ma. The MomCo something international. The group is a Christian-focused nonprofit for mothers with 150,000 American members. There is, the next picture is a group of women who are praying. In the front is a person with their hands held up, and the seats behind this person are all filled, so maybe this is the leader. And their eyes are closed and her hands are spread as if she's giving thanks to the Lord. The caption reads, if motherhood was the primary focus of the gathering, the layer right underneath it was Christian faith.
into this moment of chaotic change around the politics and political power of motherhood, moms are used to chaos. The saucy t-shirts proclaim, comes MomCon. It is billed as, quote, a festival, a revival, and the most honest girls' weekend you've ever had, unquote. There were workshops about scripture, self-care, parenting, and the toxins found in common cleaning supplies. Across nearly 24 interviews at the convention, a set of common experiences emerged. Women across the country in Dayton, Colorado, and Denver, in Greensboro, North Carolina, and Atlanta found new motherhood isolating, desperately lonely. They grasped for some sense of connection, and the MomCo was the first to offer it, many of them learning about the group on Facebook or through neighbors. There's always voices in the back of your head. Am I doing something wrong with vaccines, with Tylenol? Said Lindsay Lubke, age 28, from St. Louis, reflecting on some of the angst now facing moms as she cradled her own 3-month-old baby. There's mixed messages. People are either super for it or they're saying, if you have kids, you're going to lose your own identity or place it in the career ladder. If motherhood was the primary focus of the gathering, the layer right underneath it was Christian faith. The mission is to reach outside the church on the topic of mothering and build a bridge for women to come into the church, said Kathy Penshorn, age 65, a longtime leader in MomCo from the San Antonio area, said at a Bible Basics session. The mission is not to be a social group. The group is unusual because every chapter welcomes mothers from across political spectrum. Some are supporters of President Trump and some are critics of him. Some are Republicans, some are Democrats. Some are working mothers and others stay at home. Plenty of MomCo members are happy to show up and politely disagree with their fellow chapter members. Others find themselves slowly converging views. And there is a photo of a woman holding a baby whose face is turned away from the camera. The baby's not wearing shoes, but mom has the baby in a pouch, which means that she can hold the hands behind and back of the baby and not have to hold the baby up. And so her picture is captioned, there's always voices in the back of your head. Am I doing something wrong with vaccines and with Tylenol? Said Lindy Lubke, reflecting on some of her angst that faces new moms. We might come in with different politics or views on vaccines, said Mandy Arioto, 47, the president and chief executive, a mother of three who lives in Denver. Our community transcends that. Some women in the local chapters of MomCo noted that on rare occasions, they're reminded of their partisan differences. Like Catherine Green, 28, a mother of two in upstate New York, who shifted from identifying as a Republican to a Democrat during the pandemic. She attributed her shifting allegiance partly to having time during lockdown to reflect on the killing of George Floyd, the January 6th Capitol attack, and other political tumult. She is now in a local MomCo group in her rural area, which skews conservative. There's one mom, her and I will make eye contact and be like, we'll chat later, Ms. Green said, laughing. But she added, it's amazing that even if I don't align politically with a lot of these women, I find myself surrounded with motherhood being a singularly unifying situation that we're all experiencing. That's enough for me to feel good about locking in with these ladies. What grandma did. There's a long history in forming the group in which women hungry for community find a sense of collective identity through motherhood. In the 1996 Republican strategist Alex Castellanos suggested that Bill Clinton's campaign was targeting soccer moms, those harried middle-class mothers shepherding their children from soccer practice to scouts to school. That prompted pollsters and pundits to fixate on a political power wielded by moms. A few years earlier,
The sociologist Robert Putnam described the withering of social groups like women's clubs and PTA associations in his 2000 book, Bowling Alone, about America's loneliness crisis. That nudged Americans, including the moms, to recognize their oft-ignored sense of isolation. MomCon is providing a balloon-bedecked, neon-lit space that draws on more than two decades of unease around the category of motherhood, including these turning points in moms seeing themselves as political subjects. The organization acknowledges the seclusion that moms feel and tries to offer a sense of purpose and agency, though MomCon tries to steer clear of the nettlesome politicization of so-called soccer moms. During lunch hour in MomCon, four women doing arts and crafts explain that they have their share of disagreements about the ever knottier web of scientific and social decisions that are part of modern motherhood. And there's a photo of the backs of the women standing side by side with their arms around the people on either side of them, so you can't see their faces, but they're all wearing the same t-shirt. And the caption reads, "For many at the event, though, the cultural or political values were less personally significant than the social dynamic." There are pictures of some of the members. One is Casey Walters from Athens, Alabama, who is skeptical of many pharmaceuticals. And next to her is a photo of Alicia Wells, who Ms. Walters recruited to the group as a nurse. The two diverge on health choices without trying to change one another's minds. Our friendship is very interesting. She's a little more crunchy and natural, and I'm a nurse, so I'm more into medicine and trusting of that system, said Alicia Wells, gesturing towards Casey Walters, who is skeptical of the pharmaceuticals. She goes for a natural remedy before she goes for ibuprofen. "I'm going to try the oregano oil before I'm going to take them to the doctor," Ms. Walters, age 34, agreed. "She gives me ideas for natural remedies to try with my little one," said Ms. Wells, 29, who has two children. "Being a mom is hard enough without drawing strict lines to cut the community you could have down." But there are also values they tend to share, especially where it comes to simmering political debates about gender roles. The women reflected on this as they crafted, surrounded by kiosks advertising supplements and cookbooks. They agreed that were it not for their financial situations, they would not work outside the home. "I feel like my role is to be in the home," Ms. Wells said. "In a perfect world, I wouldn't have to work." "In a perfect world, I wouldn't work either," added another friend, Melissa Santos. "It's everywhere right now that birth rates are falling," Ms. Wells continued. "Charlie Kirk told people to go have kids. The Bible tells us to go forth and multiply." Wandering the crowds were women who celebrated the sense that traditional values about motherhood and gender were being more widely embraced. Some pointed to the rising rates of homeschooling. Nearly 6% of America's school-age children were being homeschooled in the 2022-2023 school year, compared with 2.8% before the pandemic, according to census data. Jen Meeks, a mother of five from Orlando, Florida, said she had recently begun homesteading and has homeschooled for just over 3 years. Having grown up in Indiana farm country, Ms. Meek says she feels a sense of peace farming with her own children, growing herbs, blueberries, and daisies, gathering eggs from their chickens. "I've seen so many women go, 'My grandma was a homesteader, let's do this,'" she said. "There's a dynamic of people wanting to be self-sufficient." For many in the room, though, the cultural or political values laced through current conversations about motherhood were less personally significant than what the gathering brings to them socially. "They want time to let loose." At one point Saturday afternoon, the women formed a conga line that snaked around the ballroom while a DJ played "Jump in the Lion, Shake Sonora,"
when "I'll Make a Man Out of You" from Mulan came on, the whole room sang along. This is going to make me sound like Martha Stewart, but for the morning mom co group, my go-to is to make French toast casserole, said Katie Patel, 41, who lives in Atlanta. Ms. Patel, like many of the women around her, felt a loneliness associated with new motherhood when she adopted a son 7 years ago. Once she started attending the gatherings, the MomCo chapter became a core part of her social life. Some of her friends in the group also started attending church more regularly. "The thing that unites us primarily is that we're moms," Ms. Patel said, adding that her group has drawn the partners together, citing her own husband. "He's like, we need a group like this for dads."

0: Next in the South section, Rose Byrne as Mother of the Year. This is an essay. Paternal sacrifice is in vogue politically. The new movie, If I Had Legs, I'd Kick You, shows where it can lead. The first picture in this has the caption, Rose Byrne as Linda, a mother at the outer limits of her caregiving capacity in If I Had Legs, I'd Kick You. Several years ago, the filmmaker, Mary Bronstein, found that her inner life had shrunk to the size of a motel bathroom. She had moved her daughter from New York to San Diego to undergo a specialized medical treatment, and for 8 months, they became dysfunctional roommates in a tiny motel room, two twin beds, nowhere to go, Ms. Bronstein said recently. The toilet was her escape. I would go into the bathroom of the motel, shut the door, turn the light on, and that was my space, she said. I felt like this is all there is. There is no past, there is no future. As soon as she concluded another day of intensive mothering, she ate in the bathroom and she drank in the bathroom. I quite literally started writing the film from that place, she said. When I think of the movie, I can taste it in my mouth. Peanut butter cups and a $10 bottle of wine. The movie is If I Had Legs, I'd Kick You, an anxious and comically absurd portrait of a woman stretched to the limits of maternal sacrifice. Rose Byrne stars as Linda, a therapist forced to move her daughter into a motel after leaks ripping a gaping hole. I'm sorry, after leak rips a gaping hole in their ceiling. By day, she careens between her therapy office, where she plays the unruffled professional caregiver, and her young daughter's treatment center, where the other professional caregivers prod at her failures in caring for her own child. By night, she cares some more, retreating to the motel, where she feeds a bleeding machine that nourishes her sleeping daughter through a tube. Maternal sacrifice is politically in vogue these days. Tough out the pain without Tylenol, says the president. Have more babies, say would-be policymakers. Homeschool and homestead, the influencers suggest. The maternal mantra of the age is do it yourself. Women's workforce participation is dropping. The government is cutting funding to vaccine research and Medicaid. Amid all this, the depiction of motherhood on screen in Legs aims to show that what unsustainable motherhood can really feel like in a broken care economy, in which the people society expects to take care of everyone can't care for themselves. During her own trial of intensive caregiving, Ms. Bronstein found herself thinking and feeling things so socially unacceptable that she could not articulate them aloud, even to other parents. As a movie lover, I racked my brains and I couldn't think of a movie that expressed these things exactly, she said. Expressing these things is risky because as a mother, especially if you're a mother of a special needs child, it could feel like a betrayal to the love and dedication that you have for your child. And what I'm trying to posit is that it's not. These things in the film include a mother discovering that the act of keeping her child alive becomes so overwhelming that it does not fulfill but destroys her. Ms. Bronstein honors motherhood not as a blooming season of life, but as a full-on existential crisis. When I entered a screening of the film, I found myself watching a version of my own experience caring for a child with medical needs, pitched into a register of manic wish fulfillment and spiked with dread. The movie unlocked a familiar feeling that I have never felt safe to express before. That a mother may be grateful to her child's doctors, of course, but that she may also resent them with every bone in her body, these people who have trapped her and her child in the pediatric ward with its shiny torture devices and its hidden bureaucratic snares. There's a picture of a woman sitting in a chair next to a woman lying on the couch. And the caption reads, Mary Bronstein left on the set of the film, started writing what ultimately became the screenplay for If I Had Legs, I'd Kick You, in the bathroom of a motel where she was staying with her daughter. That was my space, she said. I have watched many of the recent comic films about unruly women straining against the demands of modern motherhood, Night Bitch, Tully, The Bad Moms and Their Bad Moms Christmas. These are films for adults that seem to have bumper guards attached. The mother characters are saddled with bland husbands and catalog children, their identities flattened by the monotonous tasks of frying breakfast and wiping butts. There is something infantilizing about these depictions, even as they peek into the realms of the postpartum depression, anxiety, and psychosis. Their rote images and jokes suggest that mothers can't even have an interesting time when they hire a sitter and go to the movies. Rose Byrne as Linda is trapped, but the film does not conspire in her containment. Her husband, Christian Slater, is a cruise captain who is literally out to sea. This allows the film to keep such an unflinching perspective on Linda that even as she unravels, her every move feels perfectly rational. Of course she must slip out of the motel in which her young daughter is sleeping. Of course she must make poor decisions with her hotel key, a pet hamster, a black market website, the ocean that roars steps from the motel. Of course she needs to buy a bottle of wine at 1:58 a.m. to fill the hole in her head made by the grind of maternal sacrifice. Of course, she needs to buy two. I often think of my job as an actor as being the character's lawyer, Miss Byrne said. You've got to stand up in court and you've got to represent them and you've got to fight for their cause no matter who they are. By the time they finished making the film together, Miss Bronstein said, we were prepared to swing the jury in Linda's favor. It is a testament to Ms. Bronstein's direction and Ms. Byrne's performance that when the cheap yellow wine appears in Linda's hand, a mere 10 minutes in, it evokes none of the cloying cliche of mommy juice, that form of substance abuse that is not even dignified with a grown-up word. Linda is a person, not a mommy, and besides, she soon heads off in search of stronger stuff. Ms. Bronstein compared the character to a prisoner. While some captives resign themselves to the length of their sentences, ticking off the days, Linda spends every minute trying to escape. But there is no rational exit from motherhood, not at least outside of a horrific and tragic event. As Linda teeters on the edge of such narrative outcomes, she emerges as a cinematic hero, rarely seen. She valiantly strains to adjust her mask of acceptability. As a medical mom, an understanding therapist, a woman in line at CVS, If I Had Legs, I'd Kick You is animated by the strength of Linda's spirit, of her intellect straining to transcend the psychic motel room of American caregiving.
1: With the rising prices of food at all the supermarkets these days, trying to figure out where the bargains are can really be time-consuming. The Metropolitan Washington Ear wants to make it easy for you to find the best buys in town. 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
1: You may also access the food ads on the dial-in service by selecting Publication 1, then Category 23, and Selection 10. These are just two ways in which we can keep you abreast of the bargains to be found at your local supermarkets.
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4: 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Womack. 8 to 9, Paid Program. 9 to 9:30, Divorce. 9:30 to 10, Dish Nation. 10 to 11, Pictionary. 11 to 11:30, Person. 11:30 to 12, Who Bleep. 12 to 12:30, 25 Words. 12:30 to 1, TMZ. 1 to 2, Lion Lunch. 2 to 3, Tamron Hall. 3 to 4, TMZ Live. 4 to 5, Judge Judy. 5 to 5:30, Extra. 5:30 to 6, 25 Words. And 6 to 8, Family Feud. 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to 6, Chicago Fire, 6 to 6:30, Paid Program, 6:30 to 7, Mathis Court, 7 to 7:30, Paid Program. 7:30 to 8, Paternity Court. 8 to 8:30, Paid Program. 8:30 to 9, Judge Lake. 9 to 10, Court Cam. 10 to 11, Living Local, DMV. 11 to 12, The People's Court. 12 to 1, Judge Mathis. 1 to 2, Jerry Springer. 2 to 3, The Steve Wilkos Show. 3 to 4, Caramo. 4 to 5, Maury. 5 to 6, Sheldon. 6 to 7, Big Bang, and 7 to 8, Neighbor. 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And 2 to 3, Pompeii, The New Dig. 5 a.m. to 5:30, Sit and Be Fit. 5:30 to 6, Classic Stretch. 6 to 6:30, Author. 6:30 to 7, Odd Squad. 7 to 7:30, Molly of Denali. 7:30 to 8, Alma's Way. 8 to 8:30, Lila in the Loop. 8:30 to 9, Wild Kratts. 9 to 9:30, Daniel Tiger. 9:30 to 10, Rosie's Rules. 10 to 10:30, Sesame Street. 10:30 to 11, Work It. 11 to 11:30,

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1: 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1:30, Alma's Way, 1:30 to 2, Work It, 2 to 2:30, Rosie, 2:30 to 3, Molly, 3 to 3:30, Wild Kratts, 3:30 to 4, Old House, 4 to 4:30, Legacy, 4:30 to 5, Workin', 5 to 6, Daily Drum, 6 to 7, Democracy 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Live, 5 to 6, The Ellie Duncan Show, 6 to 7, Sports Center, and 7 to 10, College Basketball, Teams to be Announced. 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On Lifetime from 7 to 8, Castle, 8 to 9, Dance Moms.

0: Grams, 9 to 12, the movie Pretty Woman, 3 stars, 12 to 1, Dance Moms, and 1 to 3, Pretty Woman, 3 stars. On TBS, from 7 to 8, Big Bang, 8 to 10, All Elite Wrestling Dynamite, and 10 to 3, Modern Family. On TCM, from 6 to 8, the movie Our Vines Have Tender Grapes, 2 stars, 8 to 10, the movie Gigi, 4 stars, 10 to 12, the movie Lily, 3 stars, 12 to 2:30, the movie Oliver, 4 stars, and 2:30 to 3, the movie Roberta. On TNT, from 7 to 7:30, Tip-Off, 7:30 to 10, NBA Basketball Conference Semifinal Teams to be announced, 10 to 12:30, NBA Basketball Conference Semifinal Teams to be announced, 12:30 to 1:30, Inside the NBA, and 1:30 to 3, NBA Basketball. On USA, from 6:30 to 10:30, Law & Order Special Victims Unit, 10:30 to 12:30, Law & Order Special Victims Unit, 12:30 to 3, Love Undercover. On HBO, from 7 to 8, The Sympathizer, 8 to 10, The Movie Parasite, 3 stars, 10 to 11, The Jinx, Part 2, 11 to 11:30, Gerard Carr, 11:30 to 12, The Sympathizer, 12 to 2, The Movie Lost in Translation, 3 stars, and 2 to 3, The Movie The Lobster, 3 stars. On Max, from 6 to 8, the movie XXX, 2 stars. 8 to 9:30, the movie Extortion. 9:30 to 11:30, the movie The Last Stand, 2 stars. 11:30 to 1:30, the movie Posse, The Revenge of Jesse Lee, 3 stars. And 1:30 to 3, the movie American Heist, 2 stars. On Showtime, from 7 to 9, the movie Shaft, 2 stars. 9 to 10, The Chi, 10 to 11:30, the movie Daddy's Home, 2 stars, 11:30 to 1:30, the movie The Fighter, 3 stars, and 1:30 to 3, the movie Narc, 3 stars. On TMC, from 6 to 8, the movie As They Made Us, 8 to 9:30, the movie Made in Manhattan, 2 stars. 9:30 to 11:30, the movie Home Again, 2 stars. 11:30 to 12:30, the movie The Sunlit Night. 12:30 to 2, the movie Another Kind of Wedding. And 2 to 3, the movie At Any Price, 3 stars. Highlights from Wednesday evening, 7 o'clock, ABC 7, Wheel of Fortune. In a classic game show version of Hangman, contestants solve word puzzles for cash and prizes. Channel 20, Family Feud, teams compete to match answers of nationwide surveys. Channel 50, The Neighborhood, Calvin's brother Curtis visits and creates chaos. Dave and Gemma try to declutter their home. Disney, Haley's on it. Scott has an idea for a social media filter. Haley reads an online rumor about Dingle's chips. 7:30, NBC 4 and 11, Access Hollywood. Mario Lopez, Kit Hoover, and Scott Evans deliver celebrity interviews and entertainment news stories. Fox 5, TMZ, the very latest celebrity news. ABC 7, Jeopardy. The Emmy-winning quiz show features a unique answer and question format. CBS 9 and 13, Entertainment Tonight, news and features about performers, productions, and the milieu. Channel 20, Family Feud, teams compete to match answers of nationwide surveys. Channel 50, The Neighborhood, Calvin and Dave are both chosen to serve as jurors on the same trial. Disney, Haley's on it, Beta suspects Alfred, a cleaning robot, is a chaos bot spy. Haley and Beta complete a corn maze. 8 o'clock, ABC 2 and 7, Jeopardy Masters. 6 notable Jeopardy champions compete against one another. PBS 26, Nature. Ukrainian citizens rescue and care for the pets and zoo animals abandoned during the war in Ukraine. PBS 32, Frontline. Survivors reflect on the trauma of the Holocaust and how it affected the rest of their lives. Disney, Haley's on it. Gretel and Bailey meet a paleontologist at a museum. Haley must face her fear of trampolining. Life, Dance Moms. Mothers urge their daughters to perform in the world of competitive dance. 8:30 Disney, Haley's on it. In a competition where the winner has a sandwich named after them, Haley is pitted against Scott. Life, Dance Moms, season finale. Mothers urge their daughters to perform in the world of competitive dance. 9 o'clock, ABC 2 and 7, Abbott Elementary. A group of dedicated, passionate teachers work to help their students succeed in life. Channel 20, Family Feud. Teams compete to match answers of nationwide surveys. PBS 26, Nova. Alec Patel takes a look at what happens to the personal data shared on social media. Season premiere on A&E of Killer Cases. Police find sex therapist Amy Harwick dying shortly after midnight on Valentine's Day. Disney, Haley's on it. Haley enters Frank the Flamingo into a bird show and they run into his former mean trainer. The season finale of The Amazing Race at 9:30 on CBS 9 and 13. The remaining teams get schooled in American history, and one team is crowned the winner. Channel 20, Family Feud. Teams compete to match answers of nationwide surveys. ABC 2 and 7, The Conners. Dan achieves a major financial milestone, making him reconsider his belief in the Conners' cause. 10 o'clock, Channel 20, Family Feud. Teams compete to match answers of nationwide surveys. PBS 26, the season premiere of Pompeii, the New Dig. Archaeologists begin the biggest dig in a generation of Pompeii, excavating a new city block. ABC 2 and 7, the $100,000 pyramid. Celebrity contestants Yvette Nicole Brown, Pete Holmes, Joe Coy, and Wanya Morris. 10:30, Channel 20, People Puzzler. Three contestants put their pop culture knowledge to the test to complete crosswords. Wednesday, Movie Capsules. We Who Are Young, 2 stars, 4:30 p.m. on TCM. 1940, Romance, Lana Turner, John Shelton. Married co-workers Lana Turner and John Shelton lose their jobs with twins on the way. Our Vines Have Tender Grapes, 2 stars, 6 p.m. on TCM, 1945, drama. Edward G. Robinson, Margaret O'Brien. Norwegian farmer Edward G. Robinson lovingly raises daughter Margaret O'Brien in Wisconsin. 8 p.m. on TCM, Gigi, 1958, 4 stars, musical. Leslie Caron and Maurice Chevalier, a gray 90s Parisian, Louis Jourdan, finds he wants to marry his would-be mistress, Leslie Carroll. Pretty Woman, 3 stars, 9 p.m. on Life. 1990, Romance, Richard Gere, Julia Roberts. A corporate raider, Richard Gere, hires a hooker, Julia Roberts, to act as a business escort. Lily, 3 stars, 10:15 p.m. on TCM, 1953. Musical, Leslie Caron, Mel Ferrer. A French teen, Leslie Caron, joins a carnival and meets a lying magician, and a loving puppeteer. Oliver, 4 stars, 12 a.m. on TCM, 1968. Musical, Ron Moody, Oliver Reed, Dickens, orphan Mark Lester meets a scoundrel, Ron Moody, and a killer, Oliver Reed. What to Watch, The Masked Singer, Wednesday, 8 p.m. on Fox 5 and 45, Season 11, continues with a special 2-hour episode. With only one episode left until the finale, which singers will stave off being unmasked? Nick Cannon hosts, while Ken Jeong, Jenny McCarthy, Rita Ora, and Robin Thicke serve as panelists. The Amazing Race. Wednesday, 9:30 p.m. on CBS 9 and 13. After what has felt like a million miles and a number of overhead bin issues, it's the final leg for the remaining racers. From Argentina to Uruguay, Chile to Colombia, the teams have worked hard to keep pace and find Phil, hoping for $1 million. Phil Keoghan hosts. Young Sheldon, Thursday, 8 p.m. on CBS 9 and 13. This two-part series finale ends the tale of Sheldon Cooper. Ian Armitage, a young genius in advanced mathematics and science living in a Texas town more interested in football and church. Jim Parsons and Mayim Bialik reprise their roles for the finale. SWAT, Friday, 8 p.m. on CBS 9 and 13. Hondo, Shamar Moore, Deacon, Jay Harrington, Victor, David Lim, and the team face their deadliest adversary yet, when a cell of extremists look to make a mark by blowing up half of Los Angeles, potentially killing tens of thousands in this season finale. Dream Big, the Michelle Wise story, Saturday 2 p.m. on NBC4 and at 13, Michelle Wise was the youngest player to make an LPGA Tour cut and the youngest to qualify for the U.S. Women's Open. By 16, she was a professional with sponsorship deals from Nike and Sony. This new documentary looks at her trailblazing career. 48 Hours, Saturday, 10 p.m. on CBS 9 and CBS 13. The journalists and correspondents of CBS News investigate criminal cases that gripped the U.S. in the season finale. Erin Moriarty, Natalie Morales, and others interview family and friends of victims who've been on the wrong end of real-life dramas. Friends and Lovers, Penelope Collin cozy up for season 3 of Bridgerton, Thursday on Netflix, by Dana Simpson. Dearest gentle readers, it is with a happy heart and hopeful intentions that we make the following proclamation. After 2 drawn-out years of wistful longing, Bridgerton fans, not unlike their divisive Lady Whistledown, have a date. Don your best outfit and make haste, for your carriage awaits. Season 3 of the highly anticipated Shondaland series releases its first of two parts Thursday, May 16th on Netflix. The series follows the Bridgerton family's 8 siblings, many of whom are now of marriageable age, as they each seek their perfect life partner. Set in Regency era 1811 to 1820, England, the siblings and their friends attend various balls, garden parties, and other society events with the hopes of getting their names into the best, most desirable circles and securing a spouse by the end of courting season. The first season of the show, based on author Julia Quinn's first book, The Duke and I, followed Daphne Bridgerton, Phoebe de Nevers, younger, the family's eldest daughter, as she found love with her sworn nemesis, the pedantic but charming Simon Bassett, Regé Jane Page, Dungeons and Dragons, Honor Among Thieves, 2023, Duke of Hastings. The second season, meanwhile, took source material notes from Quinn's The Viscount Who Loved Me, heading backward through the siblings, to the eldest Bridgerton, Anthony. This concludes our
1: Red Defender! Thank goodness you're here! 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

Good afternoon. This is Anne with readings from the New York Times for Wednesday, July 29th. Here are the articles we'll be reading today. From the front page, Meta's secret push to sweeten mega center deal. U.S. holds up transit grants worth billions, and fallopian tubes could be key to preventing ovarian cancer. Other articles, stop pathologizing ordinary life. Losing Graham strips Senate of its bridge to Trump. And Apple starts leasing plan for devices like iPhones. Front page articles not covered today include Iran says it sees no need to rush for a ceasefire. At a farewell, Trump's D.C. is on display. And after raucous takeover, California city considers line and sand. Now our lead story. Meta's secret push to sweeten mega center deal. Tax and power pledges for 6-square-mile Louisiana facility by Eli Tan and Maureen Farrell. Holly Ridge, Louisiana. A Louisiana state legislative committee was about to consider a bill in April 2024 when Richard Nelson, then the state's revenue secretary, received an urgent message from Governor Jeff Landry. Get the bill passed, the newly elected Republican governor told him, because they needed it for something else. Mr. Nelson walked across a room in Baton Rouge's towering state capitol to the bill's author, Chris Turner, a Republican state representative. "Hey, we need to hijack your bill," Mr. Nelson told Mr. Turner. "I can't really tell you what it's about. All I can tell you is that it's important." Mr. Turner agreed. The bill had started out as a tax rebate for fiber optic equipment. But when it was voted on by the State House of Representatives less than 2 months later, it had become a tax rebate for equipment used in data centers. Mr. Turner had helped land the largest development in Louisiana's history, a $50 billion data center for the Silicon Valley giant Meta that planners say could cover about 6 square miles and use 7 times as much energy as New Orleans. Meta wanted the rebate to build its data center in Richland Parish, an impoverished farming community in Louisiana's northeast corner. The tech company also needed a secret deal done quickly, and state officials were eager to oblige. Rewriting the bill was a critical part of a 9-month process that Meta used to cut deals behind the scenes, avoid local opposition, and offload financial risk, according to interviews with more than 40 people and a review of corporate filings, tax records, property records, and meeting transcripts. The secrecy was agreed to by nearly everyone involved, from utility executives to the governor's office to a local elected official who knew about the talks with Meta and sold 300 acres of his own property for the project. The upshot was a deal that was nearly ironclad for Meta because everyone else took on most of the potential downside. Mark Zuckerberg, Meta's chief executive, also gave his company an escape hatch to get out of it years before its partners. Those partners include Entergy Louisiana, the state's largest power company, and Blue Owl, a Wall Street investment firm, according to public statements from the companies and investor documents. If Meta should pull out of the project because of a natural disaster, Blue Owl and its investors could be stuck with tens of billions of dollars in debt. Should Meta exit its lease early for other reasons and pay high penalties for doing so, Entergy and its customers could wind up saddled with higher costs. Adding to their risk, insurance companies would not fully insure Meta's facility because of its size and location in the Louisiana Delta floodplains. The New York Times' examination shows for the first time how Meta used secrecy and speed to pave the way for its giant project, which it calls Hyperion. At a pivotal moment for the AI boom, Hyperion could be a blueprint for other companies intent on avoiding local opposition in order to get massive data centers built fast. Google, Amazon, Microsoft, and others are expected to spend more than $1 trillion on data centers in coming years. But some communities are pushing back because they are worried about water use, higher electricity rates, disruption by construction, and the endless hum of giant computing centers running throughout the night. From January through March, construction of 75 data centers worth an estimated $130 billion was delayed or stopped by local or political roadblocks, according to Data Center Watch, a project run by the AI research firm 10A Labs.
The tax breaks, backroom negotiations, and lack of public input do not appear to have broken any laws, but they raise ethics questions about the state's negotiations with Meta, said Dane Ciolino, a professor of legal ethics at Loyola University New Orleans College of Law. It goes to the basic public confidence we need to have that state power is not being used to enrich insiders, he said. Meta executives said that Hyperion, which will be the company's largest data center, was critical to their AI ambitions and that they envisioned years of investment in Louisiana. We're committed to the state, we're committed to Richland Parish, and we're committed to putting the best compute infrastructure in the world into that single location, said Rachel Peterson, Meta's head of data centers. Ashley Settle, a Meta spokeswoman, said in a statement that it was unfair to say its Louisiana deal was made in secret, as it went through established state and local economic development processes and approvals, with oversight from local tax and development boards. State officials are proud of the deal and believe the economic benefits will be worth it. That includes 1,000 permanent jobs, thousands of temporary ones, and tens of millions of dollars in tax revenue. Sales tax totals in Richland Parish have already jumped 2,000% since construction started, which led to a $50,000 bonus for some local teachers. Whether Louisiana gave up too much, including tax breaks that could be worth as much as $10 billion and the use of public land for a privately owned project, won't be answered for years. Officials are quick to say that whatever comes out of it will be better than the mostly fallow farmland that was there. Governor Landry was so pleased with the deal that he codified the process with an executive order called Louisiana Lightning Speed to attract other projects. Amazon already has plans for a $12 billion data center in the state's northwest corner. How did Mark Zuckerberg build a successful company? Mr. Landry said in an interview. He didn't do it by going out there and telling everybody what he was doing, what his game plan was. Fortunes from the project, however, have been unequally distributed. In Delhi, a poor and majority black town 10 minutes from the Hyperion site, some residents have seen their rents spike because construction workers need homes. Tracy Williams, 41, was evicted from her trailer park last July when her landlord raised the rent to $1,495 from $250 a month. She could not afford to relocate her trailer with only a month's notice, so she and her family watched as a machine dismantled their home, cut it into pieces, and crushed it like a can, she said. For the next 3 weeks, she and her four children slept in their car. That was my home for over a decade, she said. Not everyone is making Meta money. Moving heaven and earth. A year before Meta broke ground for Hyperion on a stretch of mostly abandoned rice and soybean farms, Louisiana wasn't even among the states competing for the project. It was January 2024, about a year after OpenAI started the artificial intelligence boom with its ChatGPT chatbot. Meta wanted to build one of the planet's biggest data center complexes and was looking for a state willing to make a deal. Three Meta employees gathered at Copper Vine, a bistro in downtown New Orleans, to listen to a pitch for the Richland Parish site. On the other side of the table were executives from Entergy. Over red wine and crab bisque in a private dining room, Philip May, Entergy's chief executive, proposed Louisiana as a dark horse contender to sites in Arkansas and Mississippi. His company could provide the power, he said, and the state owned the perfect land. 1,440 acres in Richland Parish, sitting mostly vacant, that Louisiana had acquired in 2006 for a failed attempt to lure a Toyota plant. The state knew Meta could also buy at least 2,300 more acres nearby. The area badly needed development.

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1: They told me yes. Meta wanted to keep the negotiations as quiet as possible, and the utility executives, in parentheses followed by state officials, agreed that it was the best way to ensure potential opponents didn't derail talks. No public meetings were held to discuss the project before it was officially unveiled. Meta had other requests too, like sufficient electricity, water, and land. Most important, it told Mr. May that they needed to move fast. The data center would be a windfall for Entergy, and Meta would be the largest customer in its 112-year history. And Mr. May knew the new governor would be on board, especially to help a part of the state that needed revival. Mr. Landry, an ally of President Trump, won his election partially on the promise of increasing drilling for oil and natural gas in the state. Later that January, Mr. May and a crew of Entergy executives attended an event in Washington where Susan Bourgeois, Louisiana's new Secretary of Economic Development, was sworn in. As she walked off the stage, Ed Jimenez, a vice president from Entergy, was waiting. "We have a really, really significant project, and we have a shot," Ms. Bourgeois recalled Mr. Jimenez telling her. "But in order to do this, we as a state are going to have to move heaven and earth." Ms. Bourgeois and her team signed non-disclosure agreements, or NDAs, with Entergy and Meta to put together the deal. The state had one important request: go bigger. "We told Meta the larger you can make it, the more aggressive we can be to get you what you need," Ms. Bourgeois said. While the project was projected to cost $10 billion, it was always $10 billion with a wink, she said. Meta gave Louisiana an August deadline, 7 months away, for a deal that normally takes years to plan. In parentheses, Meta said the August date was a working target and suggestion. Everyone involved agreed that it needed to be kept secret. Mr. Landry invited every member of his cabinet who needed to know about the project to a meeting at the governor's mansion. His chief of staff passed around a stack of NDAs and freshly baked peanut butter cookies. "Louisiana has an opportunity for something very, very, very big," the governor told the group, said Ms. Bourgeois and her deputy, Ann Villa. "But leaks kill deals. If this leaks and we lose this deal, if I find out it was you, you're fired. Are we clear?" Using NDAs between public officials and private companies is legal, but raises transparency concerns, experts said. It has become a common practice among tech companies working on data centers. Over 50 government officials have signed NDAs with Mr. Landry's Economic Development Office since his term began in January 2024, according to records obtained by Gulf States Newsroom and TYPE investigations, and shared with the Times. The practice was not common in the previous governor's term. To seal the Meta deal, the governor's first order of business was the sales tax exemption. Because it was the middle of the legislative session and Meta was asking for quick action, the only option was rewriting a proposed rebate that had already been introduced. The governor's team chose a tax break for fiber optic equipment because it sounded close enough to data centers. Mr. Nelson, the revenue secretary and a self-described outspoken critic of tax breaks, was planning to speak against the fiber optic bill. He changed his mind. "To do these deals, you have to be competitive with neighboring states, and that's what this bill did," Mr. Nelson said in an interview. Meta also wanted property tax incentives and upgrades to nearby roads. There were no public disclosures of negotiations. Remarkably, Ms. Bourgeois said, the deal never leaked. The unveiling of Hyperion. Hyperion was unveiled by state officials in December 2024 as a $10 billion deal, about a fifth the size of current plans. When construction is finished, the data center is expected to use nearly half of Entergy's energy supply, Mr. May said. Mr. Landry bluntly acknowledged that the deal's secrecy was unconventional, but said state officials had to think like a tech company to secure a project of its size. "Transparency is a very interesting word," he said, "because what we've seen is people have used the word transparency to basically kill deals like this." Ms. Bourgeois said her team had done what was best for Louisiana. "I will never apologize for putting this state and a parish like that in a position to be able to enjoy the benefits of billions and billions of dollars," she said. One Republican state senator, Jay Morris, a native of Richland Parish, was particularly eager to see Hyperion happen. He co-wrote a bill that helped the state make the deal with Meta.

0: voted yes on the data center tax rebate and spoke in support of the project to a utility commissioner before the state's Power Commission voted to approve Entergy's expansion plans. Last September, Mr. Morris, who had signed an NDA with Entergy, sold 300 acres he co-owned near the data center site to the energy company, according to property filings. The money Mr. Morris made was not disclosed in the filings, and he declined to provide a figure in an interview. The value of land near where the data center is being built has skyrocketed to more than $50,000 an acre from $3,000 to $5,000 an acre before the data center was announced, said Sherry Hoff, a local real estate appraiser. Mr. Morris's sales were earlier reported by Floodlight, an investigative news outlet. Mr. Morris, 68, confirmed the transactions and said there was no conflict of interest. "We wouldn't have any data centers at all if it weren't for those tax incentives," he said. "I'm probably more popular now in my district than I have ever been." The final hurdles. Around the same time Mr. Morris sold his land, Meta had a to-do list with three big items: power, insurance, and finding someone else to foot the bill. In August 2025, Louisiana's power commissioners voted 4-1 to approve three new gas turbines to power the data center. The commission skipped having an independent administrative judge weigh in on whether the project was in the public's best interest, something that is typically done in Louisiana, but would have slowed down the project. Legally, the Power Commission could skip that step. Meta promised to pay for the maintenance and operational costs of the new turbines for half their 30-year lifespan. Entergy reserved the right to raise its energy prices for all customers to pay for the rest. Devante Lewis, a power commissioner who was the lone dissenting vote, said he was nervous about the rushed process. "I believe my most important job as a regulator is to trust but verify," he said at the meeting. "And the truth is, there's a lot of things that I just cannot verify at this moment." Local consumer groups say some of the cost of the plants would fall to ratepayers if Meta were to back out. But Brandon Scardigli, an Entergy spokesman, said that its customers were not being put at risk and that Meta would have to pay substantial penalties if it withdrew. He said new power plants could eventually replace the state's aging ones if Meta left. The day the commissioners approved the power plants, Meta registered a legal entity in Delaware called Begnet Investor, and Begnet is spelled capital B-E-I-G-N-E-T, named after Louisiana's deep-fried pastry. The entity would allow Meta to transfer most of the project's ownership to a Wall Street partner so it could reduce its own risk. In October 2025, Meta announced a joint venture with Blue Owl, a private credit firm known for lending to risky companies. Started in 2016, the firm had become a $300 billion colossus. Blue Owl put $7 billion into the joint venture, and Meta put in $2 billion, in addition to several billion it had already spent. Blue Owl sold roughly $27 billion in bonds, one of the largest private bond issues ever, to finance its investment in the project. Among the buyers of those bonds was PIMCO, or P-I-M-C-O in all caps, the bond giant that works with teachers' pension funds. Blue Owl committed to owning Hyperion for the next 24 years, the company said, but Meta could drop out after 4 years. If it did, Meta would still have to make up the difference between whatever debt had not been paid off and what a new tenant or owner was willing to pay. It's impossible to say what that difference could be, but Blue Owl said walking away from the deal would not be a costless decision for Meta. Opponents of the deal say Louisiana is putting too much faith in Meta to stick with the project. "If Mark loses interest in this, they're gone," said Susan Miller, a lawyer for the environmental law firm Earth Justice, which unsuccessfully pushed the State Power Commission to investigate Entergy's deal with Meta. Insurance was one issue that couldn't be entirely solved. No insurers would provide full coverage for Hyperion because it was so big and was being built in a floodplain, according to three people who were familiar with the talks, but not allowed to discuss them publicly. One insurance executive who declined to cover the project said that to build it in a floodplain, it's crazy. Project planners cobbled together insurance to cover up to $4 billion, according to investor documents. But if a natural disaster shuts down the data center for over 2 years, Meta can walk away without paying the difference in what's owed on its lease, according to investor documents and a Blue Owl spokesperson. Meta and Blue Owl dismissed concerns over insurance. Tornadoes, they said, are a bigger risk than flooding, and the two companies decided that full coverage wasn't necessary. In parentheses, the last significant flooding in the area was 2016, and a disastrous flood hit in 1927. There is no scenario, Blue Owl said in a statement, in which such a massive project could face destruction from a natural catastrophe. To imply that the project is underinsured, the company said, is simply false. The project keeps getting bigger. In October, Meta said Hyperion would become a $30 billion project. This month, after Entergy announced it was building 10 gas turbines instead of 3 at an estimated cost of $14 billion, Meta said the project would total $50 billion. Blue Owl is not funding the latest expansion. While Meta would not say where the additional funding was coming from, it said it expected to spend up to $145 billion company-wide, much of it on AI this year. A Northeast Louisiana boom. Along a strip of one-lane highway dotted by cottonwood trees, trailer parks, and Baptist churches, the data center site, a mile wide and more than 5 miles long, stretches beyond eyesight. A bumper-to-bumper line of trucks weaves through towns so small they don't have traffic lights, so Meta is paying for dozens of off-duty sheriff's officers to monitor roads. The construction changed Richland Parish overnight, with 6,000 temporary workers pouring into a parish of 20,000 people. Hourly pay for contract workers is high, around $40 an hour, and some landowners have seen their property values soar tenfold. Hotel rooms in Monroe, the largest nearby city with an airport, are going for $400 a night. Residents have largely welcomed the boom, more excited about the new opportunities than concerned about the secrecy surrounding the deal. For 20 years, the parish tried and failed to land multi-million-dollar economic projects to help its residents, who are on average among the poorest in the state. Meta's project is bigger than all of them combined. Nobody picked up the phone and asked us if we wanted this, said Justin Clark, a pastor in the nearby town of Rayville. But the reality is, this is an opportunity. Fewer young people are leaving, and some are even returning after years away. Because the data center's construction will last at least 4 years, contractors are hiring locally if they can before bringing in workers from other states. Pastor Clark said it reminded him of a Bible verse from the book of Matthew. The harvest is abundant, but the workers are few. Rob Cleveland, the president of the Northeast Louisiana Economic Alliance, a local economic development group, said he had never seen anything like Meta's project in his 20 years of working in the field. Every economic indicator in the parish is improving, Mr. Cleveland said. Mr. Landry is hoping to replicate the scene in other parts of Louisiana, creating a Silicon Bayou. While Meta's data center will create 1,000 permanent jobs, construction on other data centers could last for years to come, he said. People who claim the state is losing tax revenue forget that there was zero up there. Zero from zero leaves zero, Mr. Landry said, and before Meta, there was zero. In May, the joint venture that controls Hyperion paid its first sales tax payment of $22.4 million, making it the parish's largest taxpayer. Meta plans to spend $1 billion to upgrade local infrastructure and $5 million on job training at a nearby community college. And local teachers got those big bonuses. That money hasn't trickled down to people like Ms. Williams, who lost her home. The trailer park she lived in was one of at least 5 in Richland Parish to be remade for data center workers, most of whom live in converted man camps, some renovated with new basketball courts and soccer fields. Rents are so high that Ms. Williams moved her family to another parish, forcing her to find new work and schools for her children. Some of her neighbors found jobs working for Meta, but others left for good. Jesse Washington, Delhi's mayor, said the data center had brought once-in-a-lifetime opportunity, but also greed. He wondered when the construction is done in a few years and when all the temporary workers are gone, what will be left of the town. Nobody really has an answer, Mr. Washington said. Next, U.S. holds up transit grants worth billions by Emily Badger and Alicia Parlapiano. For decades, the federal government has funneled big-ticket grants to local communities to help them take on ambitious construction projects to expand public transit. The grants, sometimes in the billions of dollars, have funded new railroad tracks, train stations, and roads rebuilt for modern bus service. Today, they're funding extensions of the Second Avenue subway in New York and the Red Line in Chicago, as well as the Gateway Tunnel under the Hudson River and bus infrastructure in Indianapolis and San Antonio. But since President Trump returned to office, the Federal Transit Administration has not signed a single new agreement under the program known as Capital Investment Grants. Large projects ready to enter the final phase of the program's years-long pipeline have stalled there. The administration also tried halting payments to the New York and Chicago projects, forcing courts to intervene. As the number of pending projects builds up, so has anxiety about the federal government's support for major transit infrastructure. Money that Congress designated for that purpose is accumulating, too. More than $7 billion hasn't been obligated to any project. It's hard to look at the last year and see anything other than a deliberate slowdown of these grants, said Steve Davis, director of the advocacy group Transportation for America. The program illustrates a subtler tactic in how the Trump administration is managing federal funds, not just terminating grants, as it did in droves last year, but quietly declining to give out new ones. That absence of action is harder to trace and harder for communities to contest. More than a dozen transit agencies and local governments seeking grants declined interviews or would not comment about the program amid fears that a fleeting phrase could anger the administration with millions of dollars on the line. The Department of Transportation, which includes the transit agency, said in a statement that projects were working their way through the multi-stage grant process required by law. And the agency noted that it has supported transit in other ways, including with funds to World Cup host cities and with oversight pushing transit agencies to lower crime. As the administration tries to wrest more control from Congress over federal spending, the potential consequences for infrastructure grants are acute. Delays compound rising construction costs that outpace overall inflation. Without the certainty of federal funding, it's harder for communities to pursue bonds and other financing for big projects. And any unspent grant money is something tangible, not built. A subway station without elevators for accessibility, a bus line without dedicated lanes for faster travel, a commuter rail that can't carry enough trains. It's just a little bit anathema to me that you would have a program that isn't getting the money to the projects, said Derek Miller, the president and CEO of the Salt Lake Chamber in Utah, who also worked for the Transportation and Infrastructure Committee in the U.S. House in the 2000s. Utah is up against a deadline to host the 2034 Olympics. That may sound far off, Mr. Miller said, but the state needs to start on infrastructure next year. And the top priority is the front-runner 2X project, now in the pipeline, seeking a $2.4 billion grant. It would add parallel track to sections of an 83-mile-long commuter rail, enabling more trains for more frequent service and more riders. No way local projects can be built alone. It's not unusual for an administration to complete few of these grant agreements in its first year. In parentheses, the Biden administration signed 6 in its final weeks in office, clearing the decks as outgoing officials often do. But people who follow the program say the drought has grown more conspicuous. The concern here is that we're 18 months without a signed agreement, said Ward McCarragher, the vice president for government affairs and advocacy for the American Public Transportation Association. And 10 projects pursuing grants already have all their funding ready in the FTA's internal accounting, he noted, including $375 million for bus rapid transit service in Charleston, South Carolina, and $150 million each for bus projects in Los Angeles and Columbus, Ohio. Communities can't count on that money, though, until the FTA reviews engineering plans, environmental assessments, ridership and cost data, and local funding commitments. Projects spend years in that review. Some never make it to the end. And no money is guaranteed until an agreement is signed. Smaller communities would be hurt most by delays or grants that never materialize, said Yona Freemark, a researcher at the Urban Institute. They may not have dedicated taxes to fund transit or state programs to step in. Of the 46 projects in the pipeline, most aren't trying to dig a tunnel under a major river. They're seeking 50 million to $150 million for bus rapid transit. There is just no way that local communities can afford these changes by themselves, said Natalie Fani Gonzalez, the county council president in Montgomery County, Maryland, in the Washington suburbs. The county is seeking $150 million toward a nearly $200 million project to revamp Veers Mill Road, a wide throughway that has been surrounded over the years by homes, schools, and businesses. Imagine a highway in the heart of a neighborhood, Ms. Fanny Gonzalez said. The corridor is dotted with makeshift memorials to pedestrians who have died. The county wants to put in a bus rapid transit line with dedicated bus lanes, boarding stations, and priority signals, as well as better sidewalks and cycling access. The county has been expecting a grant by the end of the fiscal year on September 30th, Ms. Fanny Gonzalez said. For the largest projects in the program, proponents argue that the federal government has an interest in major infrastructure in the nation's economic engines. Greater Boston is what it is today because of the federal partnership on mega projects, said Tom Ryan, a senior advisor at a Better City, a Greater Boston business organization. The federal government, through other programs, helped fund the big dig that transformed downtown Boston and the cleanup of Boston Harbor. Today, the region wants to modernize the oldest subway system in North America, the Green Line on the Boston T. Some sections date to 1897 and the track signals to 1915. 25 stations aren't fully accessible. The Massachusetts Bay Transportation Authority has begun to order a new generation of trains for the line, but much of the system needs updating to support them. It's asking the federal government to contribute about $2 billion toward a roughly $4 billion investment, in parentheses, to be paid over many years. Such large projects must go through a final engineering phase of the grant pipeline. When the FTA admits projects to that phase, it signals the maximum amount the program would likely fund. The Boston project, along with Utah's and a light rail project in Los Angeles, has been waiting at that gate. Skepticism at the top. There are other signs of the administration's disregard for these grants, even if it can't end a program Congress created. The first Trump administration proposed eliminating its funding at one point, in parentheses, Congress funded it anyway. The grants then made an appearance in Project 2025 as a poor use of funds. In terms of bang for your buck, these projects are a lot more expensive than is necessary, and they provide a form of transportation that is increasingly obsolete, said Diana Furchgott Roth, a transportation official in the first Trump administration who wrote the Project 2025 chapter on transportation. The Transportation Secretary, Sean Duffy, also released an early memo proposing to prioritize transportation funding to communities with high rates of marriages and births. Last fall, the White House Budget Director, Russell Vogt, announced he was freezing payments to New York for the Gateway Tunnel and Second Avenue Subway for potentially violating new rules on disadvantaged business contractors. 2 days later, he said he was doing the same with the Chicago Transit Authority. It's very hard to ignore what's happened when Gateway, the Second Avenue Subway, and Chicago got their money cut off, said Peter Rogoff, a former FTA administrator and former head of Sound Transit in Seattle. What he takes from that, this grant program has a very special place in their heart, and it's probably not a good place. Judges later ordered the administration to resume funding, but Mr. Vogt's Office of Management and Budget, which doles out appropriated money to agencies, has continued to make unusual moves with the program. Of its nearly $7.9 billion in available resources, the Budget Office has designated more than $5.2 billion for next fiscal year, effectively putting it out of reach should the FTA want to use it to sign a grant today. When the new fiscal year begins October 1st, the White House Budget Office could push that money into the future again. The office did not respond to questions about how it has handled the program. While communities wait, voters' expectations are at stake, too. In 2024, voters around Columbus passed a sales tax increase to help fund an $8 billion transportation plan called Link US, designed around bus rapid transit. I tell people in Columbus that you will know Columbus before and after Link US, said Shannon Harden, the Columbus City Council president. It will literally transform how folks not just get around, but how this city grows. When voters opted to raise their own taxes in tight times to do it, he said, it was with the expectation that the federal government would be there too. Next, fallopian tubes could be key to preventing ovarian cancer. Removing them cuts risk by 80%. By Gina Colada. Kira Wynn will do almost anything to avoid ovarian cancer, which killed her mother. My mom thought she'd pulled a muscle in her side, Ms. Wynn said. Her mother's doctor, she added, told her to do physical therapy. As is often the case with ovarian cancer, Ms. Wynn's mother's disease was already at an advanced stage when she was diagnosed. She died 10 months later. Genetic tests could not pinpoint a mutation that would reveal whether Ms. Wynn was at risk for ovarian cancer, too. So Ms. Wynn, 37, had a consultation with Dr. Rebecca Stone, a gynecological oncologist at Johns Hopkins Medicine. What she heard was not what she expected. Ovarian cancer, Dr. Stone told her, is a misnomer. Nearly all ovarian cancers and nearly all fatal ovarian cancers are actually cancers of the fallopian tubes. The 20% or so that start in the ovaries are different, Dr. Stone said, and usually can be cured. Women who have their tubes, the gummy worm-shaped ducts that carry eggs from the ovaries to the uterus, removed, reduced their chances of getting ovarian cancer by nearly 80%. It's a 5-minute operation that can be done as part of nearly any abdominal surgery, including a hysterectomy, tubal ligation, gallbladder surgery, and hernia repair. Yet no doctor, Ms. Wynn said, had ever mentioned fallopian tube removal to her. That's not surprising, Dr. Stone said, because most doctors and the public don't know about this new approach, even though professional groups like the American Cancer Society, the American College of Surgeons, and the European Society of Gynecological Oncology have recently issued statements encouraging doctors to offer tube removal at the time of other abdominal surgeries. The American Cancer Society is now working on a national campaign to make more women and doctors aware that tube removal can help prevent most ovarian cancers. The group plans to begin the campaign next year, said Anne Reynolds-Dorr, a spokeswoman. Women have, on average, a 1.1% risk of being diagnosed with ovarian cancer, among the most deadly of all cancers. Screening to find it early does not work, in parentheses, death rates do not budge. Ultrasound, blood tests, and advanced imaging have all failed, and most of the 20,000 women a year who receive a diagnosis of ovarian cancer have no known risk factors. By the time they find out why they have vague symptoms like bloating and abdominal pain, the cancer has spread throughout their bodies. Surgery and chemotherapy, the standard treatments, are unlikely to cure them. The tumors start as microscopic specks of cancer cells that spill out of the wide end of the fallopian tube that is nestled against an ovary. They seed the ovary and abdomen, where they grow and become lethal. Dr. Kara Long, an ovarian cancer specialist at Memorial Sloan Kettering Cancer Center, likens these tiny cancer cells to dust coming up from a rug and floating through a room. Dr. Stone says they're like dandruff drifting down to a person's shoulders. That discovery, Dr. Long said, was a light bulb moment for us. It explained why early diagnosis so often failed. Those tiny cells do not show up on ultrasound or other imaging. But the finding did not seem to penetrate the medical community. How do you take a critical discovery, one of the most critical discoveries in my lifetime, and move it up to standard of care? Dr. Stone asked. The first inkling that most ovarian cancers start in the fallopian tubes began in 2000 with a Dutch PhD student, Jurgen Peek. He knew that women with certain mutations in either of two genes, BRCA1 or BRCA2, had a greatly increased risk of ovarian cancer. Many decide to have their ovaries removed preventively to protect themselves. So Dr. Peek began studying the ovaries that the women chose to have removed, looking for early signs of cancer. Doctors who remove ovaries also remove fallopian tubes at the same time, because although ovaries can survive without the tubes cannot survive without ovaries, which they rely on for their blood supply. Dr. Peek noticed something that surprised him. He didn't see any precancerous cells in the ovaries, but he often found them in the tubes. the cells looked just like early-stage ovarian cancer. In 2001, he postulated that ovarian cancer starts in the fallopian tubes. "I was at a few conferences at the time as a PhD student," Dr. Peake said. Most attendees, he recalled, said, "He's a lunatic." Others, he added, were intrigued. Years of work followed. It took a lot of science for us to feel really confident about recommending that people remove a structure, Dr. Long said. There were critical questions. Were the tubes the source of cancer in women who had average risk? In parentheses, the answer is yes. Is it safe to remove tubes? In parentheses, yes. Does the operation damage the ovaries? In parentheses, no. Dr. Joseph Sacrin, a surgeon at Johns Hopkins Medicine, cautioned, though, that published articles were not enough to change practice. "There is a gap that exists between having the data out there and having it implemented," he said. Because removing the fallopian tubes affects fertility, doctors take care to explain the implications before offering the procedure. They want to tread carefully, making sure women don't think they are being pushed into sterilization. There's a long history of forced sterilization of disabled people, black people, and disadvantaged people. Now Breakthrough Cancer, a foundation in Cambridge, Massachusetts, and the American Cancer Society are conducting a study at Memorial Sloan Kettering, MD Anderson Cancer Center, and Johns Hopkins. Every woman scheduled for abdominal surgery is offered a chance to see a video explaining what is known about ovarian cancer, and is then asked if she'd like her tubes removed during her surgery. Any woman can decline to watch the video or decline to have her fallopian tubes removed. For instance, if she's considering getting pregnant someday or just feels uncomfortable with the idea of having a healthy body part removed. Rolster Garner, 79, who lives in Baltimore, saw the video recently when she came to Johns Hopkins for a preoperative visit before having a hernia repair. She has no family history of ovarian cancer, she said, and no known genetic risk. And she had no idea that most ovarian cancers start in the fallopian tubes. But after finding out, she said, "I was going to go ahead with it." Dr. Sacrin removed her tubes on July 13th. Dr. Long said she and Dr. Stone looked back over the medical records of their ovarian cancer patients to see how many had had abdominal surgery sometime in the past. If they had been given the opportunity, they could have had their tubes removed, preventing their cancers. "Over a quarter had a missed opportunity," Dr. Long said. "Oh my gosh, it's hundreds of patients." Kristen Buser, who lives near Annapolis, Maryland, is one of them. She was training for a 10-kilometer race last year when her symptoms started. "Something was off," she said. "I had irritable bowel issues." Her doctor thought Ms. Buser had irritable bowel syndrome, but sent her for a CT scan to rule out anything weird, Ms. Buser said. She received a diagnosis on May 15th of last year, advanced ovarian cancer. Treatment so far has involved 5 surgeries, 9 rounds of chemotherapy, and 5 rounds of immunotherapy. Pathologists discovered that her cancer had started in her left fallopian tube. She had had a cesarean 10 years ago, along with a tubal ligation, which cut the tubes but did not take them out. "They had me wide open," Ms. Buser said. "It would have been so easy to remove her tubes." But she said, "I refuse to look at this from the point of view of poor, poor, pitiful me." Instead, she added, she wants to tell her story to help others so they don't miss an opportunity to prevent ovarian cancer. "My biggest thing in life," Ms. Buser said, "is to move forward and stay positive." Next, Stop Pathologizing Ordinary Life, opinion by Clay Routledge, a research psychologist who directs Head Out, a mental health public education initiative. Americans are more focused on mental health today than at any other point in our history. Public health campaigns urge us to check in on our feelings and talk openly about our struggles. Schools have adopted mental health curriculums. Employers offer mental health days. There are thousands of mental health and wellness apps. Yet our mental health appears to be getting worse. Over the past several decades, the percentage of Americans who report being in poor mental health has been rising. Over half of U.S. doctors surveyed in 2023 reported a decline in their patients' mental health. That same year, more than 3/4 of companies reported rising mental health concerns among their workforces. Could our preoccupation with mental health be part of the problem? in some ways, encouraging people to think and talk more about their mental health is a good thing. There is now less stigma around mental illness, and more people who can benefit from professional help are getting it. But there is also reason to believe that efforts to bring attention to mental health struggles are inadvertently making us more vulnerable to psychological distress. Start with our expanding conception of mental illness. The more fixated we are on mental health, the more sensitive we become to anything that might qualify as a symptom, and the more we use clinical language to describe normal emotional experiences like grief, burnout, and loneliness. This broadening of what we think counts as a disorder, known as concept creep, encourages us to pathologize ordinary life and see ourselves as mentally unhealthy. Then there's our perception of how widespread mental illness is. By broadening what counts as a disorder, we begin to see it everywhere, including in ourselves. Research has found that when people view social media posts that normalize anxiety disorders, they become more inclined to think they have one. Nearly a third of American adults and half of Gen Z adults have given themselves a diagnosis of a mental illness based on information from social media. And research suggests that people who rely on social media for information about mental illnesses tend to have less accurate knowledge about them. But the problem isn't just that many people give themselves incorrect diagnoses. It's also that these misperceptions can put people on the path to developing poor mental health, a kind of self-fulfilling prophecy. When people in one study were encouraged to adopt a broad view of what constitutes trauma, they reported greater levels of distress after watching a film clip with disturbing content and were more likely to describe the experience as personally traumatic. Or consider anxiety. A certain amount is useful. It helps keep us alert and motivated to reach our goals. But start viewing anxiety as a disorder and you can become hypervigilant about avoiding anxiety-provoking situations, which in turn can increase the risk of developing an actual anxiety disorder. None of this means we should abandon concern for mental health. It means we need a different approach, one that supports psychological well-being without fixating on it. Fortunately, some of the most effective strategy for taking care of our mental health help get us out of our heads. Start with exercise. A growing body of research indicates that exercise does as good a job of reducing symptoms of anxiety and depression as psychotherapy or medication, and in some cases better. And exercise supports good mental health for everyone, those with and without mental health diagnoses. Activities such as volunteering and performing acts of kindness for others are also powerful ways to support mental health. One study randomly assigned individuals with anxiety and depression symptoms either to practice a set of cognitive behavioral therapeutic exercises or to engage in acts of kindness towards others. Both approaches reduced anxiety and depression, but the kindness group improved more, suggesting that focusing on someone else's problems took people's minds off their own worries. Which brings us to life's meaning. The more meaningful that people find their lives, the more resilient they are when facing stress, and the lower their risk of depression, anxiety, substance abuse, and suicide. Finding meaning is often characterized as a contemplative exercise, something arrived at through deep deliberation. But while our ability to turn inward and ponder existential questions makes humans unique in our quest for meaning, finding meaning tends to involve outward-oriented action. That's because we feel the most meaningful when we are doing things that provide social significance, a sense that we matter, that we play an important role in other people's lives. We should be thankful for the progress we've made on mental health and continue to improve access to effective treatment, but we should also try to spend less time stuck in our heads and more time out in the world pursuing the kinds of activities that support mental health without making us so obsessed with it. Next, losing Graham strips the Senate of its bridge to Trump. News analysis by Carl Hulse, Washington. President Trump may have loved Lindsey Graham, but he loathes the Senate, an institution that Mr. Graham revered for the way it empowered individuals like himself in a way that is currently bedeviling the president and his hard-right allies. The president's second-term power grab has gotten scant pushback from Republicans on Capitol Hill, but what little there has been has emanated mainly from the Senate. Senator John Thune, Republican of South Dakota and the majority leader, has so far refused to acquiesce to presidential demands to gut the filibuster and pass a voting restriction bill. A handful of other Senate Republicans have bucked the president on policy and nominees, drawing Mr. Trump's social media wrath and the attendant electoral consequences. One of Mr. Graham's multiple self-appointed roles was to interpret the Senate for Mr. Trump, and vice versa. The senator relished his role as an intermediary to the institution that has often angered the president, who has never understood or appreciated its complex ways or why it won't simply bend to his will as the Republican-led House does. It's overused, but I guess you could call him a Trump whisperer or translator, Senator John Cornyn, Republican of Texas, said of his South Carolina colleague, whose absence remains acutely felt in the Senate. We are going to miss him because the relationship between the president and the Senate is not great anyway, and Lindsey was sort of a bridge that no longer exists. The loss of Mr. Graham comes at a particularly fraught time, as Mr. Trump has escalated his criticism of the Senate and Mr. Thune. The president is demanding that Mr. Thune keep the chamber in session over the August recess to push ahead with a stalled voter bill and adopt a Republican-only budget framework with funding for the war with Iran and other administrative priorities. Senators, however, are exceedingly reluctant to give up their month-long recess, particularly in an election year when there is little to no chance of a legislative breakthrough. It's just a fact, and the facts don't change, Mr. Thune told reporters on Monday about the lack of votes for Mr. Trump's priorities. Now, if he can change the facts and start moving some of those senators who are no's into yeses, then we'd have a different conversation. But that's just the reality. With tensions rising between the Senate and the White House Press Secretary, Carolyn Leavitt, warned last week that the president's patience is running out on Mr. Thune. Yet Mr. Trump on Monday downplayed any differences between the two, saying that Mr. Thune has got to get his job done. "It's fine," Mr. Trump continued. "I have a good relationship with John Thune. He's got to get his job done." Asked if he had ever considered trying to oust Mr. Thune as majority leader, the president said that, "I haven't even thought of it." One reason the president might have said he hadn't thought of it is that Mr. Thune retains very broad support among Senate Republicans, who show no signs at all of wanting to make a change in their leadership to appease Mr. Trump. Even some GOP senators unhappy with the legislative agenda Mr. Thune is pursuing remain solidly behind him. All of them see Mr. Thune as a buffer between them and a tempestuous president. Calling for Mr. Thune's ouster and failing to achieve it would leave the president in a significantly weakened position as far as the Senate is concerned. After Mr. Graham's death, the president briefly tried to jumpstart his restrictive elections overhaul, which would impose new voting registration and identification requirements, by noting the senator's support for it and saying its enactment would be a tribute to Mr. Graham, but that effort went nowhere. His colleagues were fully aware that Mr. Graham had not been particularly outspoken on the voting issue and had instead put his legislative heart and soul into a package of sanctions on Russia. It was that legislation, not the Save America Act, that he would have seen as a fitting memorial, and senators were expected later on Tuesday to take their first step toward passing it. Mr. Graham's willingness to break with Mr. Trump's America First tendencies and the increasing isolationist bent of the Republican Party to stand resolute in support of Ukraine won him the admiration and affection of Democrats, despite deep differences on the conduct of the war in Iran. Lindsey Graham is the type of senator who was most known for their focus on the role of America in the world, said Senator Tim Kaine, Democrat of Virginia. The number of senators who've really kind of made it their business to really talk about the role of America in the world as opposed to domestic policy has really shrunk. Mr. Trump and Mr. Graham didn't always have a strong relationship. Mr. Graham briefly sought the Republican presidential nomination himself in 2015 and harshly criticized Mr. Trump and his presidential ambitions before they mended fences. In a phone interview with Fox News on Tuesday morning, the president noted that "we started off a little bit on the rough side," but added that Mr. Graham really became like a member of the family. Mr. Graham, for his part, saw the relationship as partially strategic, wanting to keep a direct line to the president to make his case on issues where he saw Mr. Trump drifting in what the senator considered the wrong direction. He was not afraid to be blunt and saw the golf course as a convenient venue for candid discussions with Mr. Trump. He had a unique relationship with the president, which allowed him to say things to the president that I don't think a lot of senators would be comfortable saying because he won't like to hear them, Mr. Cornyn said, noting that Mr. Trump typically showed little tolerance for the slow-moving Senate. He's a businessman, and he doesn't have any patience for process. But that's what the Senate is all about, is process in order to ultimately get a result. Who, if anyone, can now take on the role of Mr. Trump's Senate confidant remains to be seen, though several Republicans, including Senator John Barrasso of Wyoming, the number two GOP leader, talk frequently with him and carry some influence. But Mr. Graham's death has left a void in the Senate's tense relationship with a mercurial president that will not be easy to fill. Next, Apple starts leasing plan for devices like iPhones by Callie Huang, San Francisco. Apple on Tuesday introduced a program so people can lease its iPhones and other devices as the artificial intelligence boom creates a memory chip shortage that has led consumer electronic companies to raise the prices of their products. Under the program Apple Upgrade, consumers in the United States can make monthly payments for some models of the iPhone, iPad, Mac, and Apple Watch instead of buying the devices outright from Apple or financing them. The leases will be provided by Klarna, a company known for buy now, pay later loans. At the end of the lease, people can upgrade to a new version of the device, buy it, or return it and exit the program. Apple introduced a narrower version of the program in 2015, allowing consumers to swap their iPhone for a new smartphone every year. The company said it had been working to expand the program for over 2 years. Apple Upgrade will be a more flexible way for consumers to pay for products, said Karen Rasmussen, who leads Apple's digital store. The leasing program is a bid to make products more affordable as AI sends the prices of memory and storage chips soaring. Memory and storage chips are used in everything from phones and laptops to cars and boats. AI chip makers like NVIDIA and Advanced Micro Devices have asked for more of these components for their own chips, which are used in data centers to develop and run AI. That has led makers of memory chips like Micron to focus on producing AI chips and manufacture fewer consumer-grade chips, which have become more expensive. Memory and storage chip prices have quadrupled over the past year, according to Counterpoint Research, which tracks smartphone and semiconductor markets. Consumer electronic companies have started passing the cost on to consumers. In recent months, Apple's peers have raised the prices of their products or planned increases, including Samsung's Galaxy phones, Google's Pixel phones, and Microsoft's Surface laptops. The memory chip shortage is also increasing the prices of video game consoles, too. In June, Apple raised the prices on some iPad and Mac models by $200 or more, citing the soaring cost of memory and storage chips. Apple will absolutely raise prices on the iPhone this fall, too, said Richard Kramer, an analyst at Arete Research, an investment advisory firm. The company's leasing program, he said, allows it to tell consumers, we'll have 7 ways to Sunday you can get this financed if you want to buy it. The leasing program could also help Apple make further headway in the market for refurbished devices, which are used devices that are repaired and cleaned to work like new ones, Mr. Kramer said. Apple said it would refurbish and resell devices that were swapped through Apple Upgrade in good condition, or recycle them if not. Apple's new upgrade program should mitigate the risk of the price increases by offering more affordable options to people who want to buy new, said Ron Johnson, who led retail at Apple from 2000 to 2011. It's kind of inevitable that we're in this place. People are more and more comfortable paying monthly bills. That's all we have time for today. Please join us next Wednesday afternoon when the Metropolitan Washington Ear will again bring you readings from the New York Times.
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Hello, this is Carol Bartlett, reading to you today from the Washington Post Arts and Style section from Sunday, February 23rd, 2025. And the first thing we have today is a very large article by Sebastian Smee, who is reviewing Friedrich's sublime canvases showcase romantic yearning in a world out of joint. And the dateline is New York. There's a reason the terms romantic and romanticism are so often preceded by the adjective hopeless. Romantics want to lose their identity in something bigger and deeper, but identity is hard to lose. The landscape painter Caspar David Friedrich was a key figure in German romanticism. He made the world romantic, as the German poet and polymath Novalis described the romanticist imperative, with a view to discover, quote, its original meaning. But of course, against such an exorbitant goal, his art was bound to fail. The romanticist movement was always caught, as Joseph Leo Kerner wrote in his indispensable 1990 book on Friedrich. It was caught, quote, between immense ambition and slight achievement, between hyperbolic aims and ever-reduced means. There was nothing bridging the two, no middle ground. Friedrich's career is the subject of a magnificent exhibition at the Metropolitan Museum of Art in New York. You get an idea of its philosophical richness when you learn that one of the works, the Met's own Two Men Contemplating the Moon, is a paean to friendship and faith that also happened to inspire, quote, Waiting for Godot. In Samuel Beckett's 1953 play, one character, Estragon, says, "Nothing happens, nobody comes, nobody goes, it's awful." Did all our problems begin with romanticism, or did romanticism simply diagnose the problems? In conversations about art today, romanticism has a dusty, discredited air. Weren't Courbet, Manet, and Menzel already revolting against romanticism back in the 19th century? And didn't the 20th century finally kill it off? Perhaps not quite. When modern artists were sloughing off romanticism's cult of feeling, striving to counter subjective instability with the authority of science or scripture-like manifestos, the Russian artist Vasily Kandinsky defended it. "It is no part of my program to paint with tears or to make people cry," he wrote, "but romanticism goes far, far beyond tears. The meaning, the content of art, is romanticism, and it is our fault if we make a mistake, a temporal phenomenon for the whole notion. It's our fault if we mistake a temporal phenomenon for the whole notion. The rapturously beautiful Met show provides an opportunity to test this assertion. Quietly and murmuring evening tones, Caspar Friedrich David Friedrich, the soul of nature, speaks of a world out of joint. Organized by Allison Hawkinson and Joanna Shears Seidenstein, the show comes in the wake of the 250th anniversary of Friedrich's birth, celebrated last year with major exhibitions in Dresden and Berlin, and no fewer than 163 events in the artist's birthplace, in Greifswald by the Baltic Sea. Friedrich, who lived from 1774 to 1840, was Protestant, liberal, and patriotic. He wanted his canvases to function like altars. "To the religious mind, every object can be a temple," Novalis wrote. He aimed to fill us, his congregation, with longing, nostalgia, and a sense of the sublime. He tried to trigger the sublime most famously in Monk by the Sea, a large-scale painting still startling in its radical emptiness, but also in smaller, ravishing works like View of Arcona with Rising Moon, which is in ink and wash, Greifswald in Moonlight, and Wanderer Above the Sea of Fog. We experience the sublime when something so dwarfs our mind's capacities that the imagination cracks under the pressure of what it is being asked to grasp.